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2: In the name of the Father, and of the Son, and of the Holy Spirit. Amen. The Most Holy Rosary of the Blessed Virgin Mary. I believe in God, the Father Almighty, Creator of heaven and earth, and in Jesus Christ, His only Son, our Lord, who was conceived by the Holy Spirit, born of the Virgin Mary, suffered under Pontius Pilate, was crucified, died, and was buried. He descended into hell. On the third day He rose again from the dead. He ascended into heaven, and is seated at the right hand of God the Father Almighty. From thence He shall come to judge the living and the dead. I believe in the Holy Spirit, the Holy Catholic Church, the communion of saints, the forgiveness of sins, the resurrection of the body, and life everlasting. Amen.
3: Our Father, who art in heaven, hallowed be thy name. Thy kingdom come, thy will be done, on earth as it is in heaven.
4: 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And lead us not into temptation, but deliver us from evil. Amen.
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5: Hail Mary, full of grace, the Lord is with thee. Blessed art thou amongst women, and blessed is the fruit of thy womb, Jesus.
6: Holy Mary, Mother of God, pray for us sinners, now and at the hour of our death. Amen.
7: Hail Mary, full of grace, the Lord is with thee. Blessed art thou amongst women, and blessed is the fruit of thy womb, Jesus.
6: Holy Mary, Mother of God, pray for us sinners, now and at the hour of our death. Amen.
8: Hail Mary, full of grace, the Lord is with thee. Blessed art thou among women, and blessed is the fruit of thy womb, Jesus.
6: Holy Mary, Mother of God, pray for us sinners, now and at the hour of our death. Amen.
9: Glory be to the Father, and to the Son, and to the Holy Spirit.
6: As it was in the beginning, is now, and ever shall be, world without end. Amen.
2: The first glorious mystery, the resurrection. We offer thee, O Lord Jesus, this decade in honor of thy triumphant resurrection. And we ask of thee, through this mystery and through the intercession of thy blessed mother, a lively faith. Scripture. And he said to them, thus it is written, and thus it behooved Christ to suffer, and to rise again from the dead the third day, and that penance and remission of sins should be preached in his name unto all nations. You are witnesses of these things. Meditation. Jesus, having conquered death with life and sin with love, appears to the women and his followers at various times and in various ways to deliver a pro-life message that goes beyond what this finite existence is able to contain. Christ's power is over life and death in this world and in the next. Love is more powerful than death. Life reaches beyond the grave for those who believe. Suffering has saving power. Penance and remission of sins in Christ saves souls. Fatima Reflection. The day of the miracle had arrived. Not since the resurrection was a miracle of this magnitude ever foretold. Undaunted by the fears of those who said it might not take place, Lucia believed and her faith was not disappointed. Our Lady keeps her promises. The sun displayed its power. Pilgrims cried out for mercy. Some confessed their sins. Conversions took place. Let us enter into partnership with Mary and faithfully keep our commitments for true peace. God cannot be outdone in generosity.
10: Our Father, who art in heaven, hallowed be thy name. Thy kingdom come, thy will be done, on earth as it is in heaven.
6: Give us this day our daily bread, and forgive us our trespasses, as we forgive those who trespass against us. And lead us not into temptation, but deliver us from evil. Amen.
8: Hail Mary, full of grace, the Lord is with thee. Blessed art thou among women, and blessed is the fruit of thy womb, Jesus.
6: Holy Mary, Mother of God, pray for us sinners, now and at the hour of our death. Amen.
8: Hail Mary, full of grace, the Lord is with thee. Blessed art thou among women, and blessed is the fruit of thy womb, Jesus.
6: Holy Mary, Mother of God,
11: pray for us sinners, now and at the hour of our death. Amen.
8: Hail Mary, full of grace, the Lord is with thee. Blessed art thou among women, and blessed is the fruit of thy womb, Jesus.
11: Holy Mary, Mother of God, pray for us sinners, now and at the hour of our death. Amen.
8: Hail Mary, full of grace, the Lord is with thee. Blessed art thou among women, and blessed is the fruit of thy womb, Jesus.
11: Holy Mary, Mother of God, pray for us sinners, now and at the hour of our death. Amen.
12: Hail Mary, full of grace, the Lord is with thee. Blessed art thou among women, and blessed is the fruit of thy womb, Jesus.
11: Holy Mary, Mother of God, pray for us sinners, now and at the hour of our death. Amen.
13: Hail Mary, full of grace, the Lord is with thee. Blessed art thou among women, and blessed is the fruit of thy womb, Jesus.
11: Holy Mary, Mother of God, pray for us sinners, now and at the hour of our death. Amen.
13: Hail Mary, full of grace, the Lord is with thee. Blessed art thou among women, and blessed is the fruit of thy womb, Jesus.
11: Holy Mary, Mother of God, pray for us sinners, now and at the hour of our death. Amen.
8: Hail Mary, full of grace, the Lord is with thee. Blessed art thou among women, and blessed is the fruit of thy womb, Jesus.
11: Holy Mary, Mother of God, pray for us sinners, now and at the hour of our death. Amen.
8: Hail Mary, full of grace, the Lord is with thee. Blessed art thou among women, and blessed is the fruit of thy womb, Jesus.
11: Holy Mary, Mother of God, pray for us sinners, now and at the hour of our death. Amen.
12: Hail Mary, full of grace, the Lord is with thee. Blessed art thou among women, and blessed is the fruit of thy womb, Jesus.
11: Holy Mary, Mother of God, pray for us sinners, now and at the hour of our death. Amen.
14: Glory be to the Father, and to the Son, and to the Holy Spirit.
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1: Grace of the mystery of the resurrection, come down into my soul and make me truly faithful. The second glorious mystery, the Ascension. We offer thee, O Lord Jesus, this decade in honor of thy glorious ascension, and we ask of thee, through this mystery and through the intercession of thy blessed mother, a firm hope and a great longing for heaven. Scripture. You shall be witnesses unto me in Jerusalem, and in all Judea, and Samaria, and even to the uttermost part of the earth. And when he had said these things, he was raised up, and a cloud received him out of their sight. Meditation. All that Jesus said and did, his life he gave, his spirit he imparted, was entrusted to his apostles, that they might preach to all nations, giving what they had received. As members of his body, we too have a part in this commission, to live out in our lives what we have received from Christ in body and in spirit. His ascension into heaven is the incense of our presence in Christ before the Father, who presents all our love and needs to him, until God's plan is fulfilled in making Jesus and Mary known and loved. Fatima Reflection. Our Lady drew all three children to live in a way of life that brought them to the heights of holiness in a very short period of time. Jacinta and Francisco were taken to heaven soon, but Lucia was to stay here some time longer. Do we recognize in this invitation the same call for us to spread the gospel in our own day? Jesus wishes to make use of you to make me known and loved. He wants to establish in the world devotion to my Immaculate Heart. How will I respond?
2: Our Father, who art in heaven, hallowed be thy name. Thy kingdom come, thy will be done, on earth as it is in heaven.
3: Give us this day our daily bread, and forgive us our trespasses, as we forgive those who trespass against us. And lead us not to temptation, but deliver us from evil. Amen.
4: Hail Mary, full of grace, the Lord is with thee. Blessed art thou amongst women, and blessed is the fruit of thy womb, Jesus.
3: Holy Mary, Mother of God, pray for us sinners, now and at the hour of our death. Amen.
5: Hail Mary, full of grace, the Lord is with thee. Blessed art thou among women, and blessed is the fruit of thy womb, Jesus.
3: Holy Mary, Mother of God, pray for us sinners, now and at the hour of our death. Amen.
6: Hail Mary, full of grace, the Lord is with thee. Blessed art thou among women, and blessed is the fruit of thy womb, Jesus.
3: Holy Mary, Mother of God, pray for us sinners, now and at the hour of our death. Amen.
6: Hail Mary, full of grace, the Lord is with thee. Blessed art thou among women, and blessed is the fruit of thy womb, Jesus.
3: Holy Mary, Mother of God, pray for us sinners, now and at the hour of our death. Amen.
7: Hail Mary, full of grace, the Lord is with thee. Blessed art thou among women. This is the fruit of thy womb, Jesus.
3: Holy Mary, Mother of God, pray for us sinners, now and at the hour of our death. Amen.
4: Hail Mary, full of grace, the Lord is with thee. Blessed art thou amongst women, and blessed is the fruit of thy womb, Jesus.
3: Holy Mary, Mother of God, pray for us sinners, now and at the hour of our death. Amen.
5: Hail Mary, full of grace, the Lord is with thee. Blessed art thou among women, and blessed is the fruit of thy womb, Jesus.
3: Holy Mary, Mother of God, pray for us sinners, now and at the hour of our death. Amen.
6: Hail Mary, full of grace, the Lord is with thee. Blessed art thou among women, and blessed is the fruit of thy womb, Jesus.
3: Holy Mary, Mother of God, pray for us sinners, now and at the hour of our death. Amen.
6: Hail Mary, full of grace, the Lord is with thee. Blessed art thou among women, and blessed is the fruit of thy womb, Jesus.
3: Holy Mary, Mother of God, pray for us sinners, now and at the hour of our death. Amen.
7: Hail Mary, full of grace, the Lord is with thee. Blessed art thou among women. This is the fruit of thy womb, Jesus.
3: Holy Mary, Mother of God, pray for us sinners, now and at the hour of our death. Amen.
5: Glory be to the Father, and to the Son, and to the Holy Spirit.
3: As it was in the beginning, is now, and ever shall be, world without end. Amen. O my Jesus, forgive us our sins, save us from the fires of hell. Lead all souls to heaven, especially those who have most need of thy mercy.
1: Grace of the mystery of the ascension of our Lord, come down into my soul and make me ready for heaven. The third glorious mystery, the descent of the Holy Spirit. We offer thee, O Holy Spirit, this decade in honor of Pentecost, and we ask of thee, through this mystery and through the intercession of Mary, thy most faithful spouse, thy holy wisdom so that we may know, really love, and practice thy truth, and make all others share in it. Scripture. And they were all filled with the Holy Ghost, and they began to speak with diverse tongues. Now when the multitude had heard these things, they had compunction in their heart. But Peter said to them, Do penance and be baptized in the name of Jesus Christ for the remission of your sins, and you shall receive the gift of the Holy Ghost. Meditation. Compunction of the heart, penance, remission of sins. These are the work of the Holy Spirit, who helps us choose to live without sin like Mary. And they that work by me shall not sin. As we come to realize our spiritual birth as members of the Church, let us live a new life for God as children of the hearts of Jesus and Mary. Fatima Reflection. Offer prayers and sacrifices constantly to the Most High. Mary, spouse of the Holy Spirit, can make supple our heart to receive all the inspirations God wishes to send us. When we deny ourselves, we can be moved by inspiration. Jesus can use us to bring light to a world in darkness, which is moved only by its lusts and self-interests. Let sacrificial love be the moving force of your life as the Fatima children allowed themselves to be moved, no longer acting according to their feelings and personal desires.
2: Our Father, who art in heaven, hallowed be thy name. Thy kingdom come, thy will be done, on earth as it is in heaven.
3: Give us this day our daily bread, and forgive us our trespasses, as we forgive those who trespass against us. And lead us not into temptation, but deliver us from evil. Amen.
5: Hail Mary, full of grace, the Lord is with thee. Blessed art thou amongst women, and blessed is the fruit of thy womb, Jesus.
3: Holy Mary, Mother of God, pray for us sinners, now and at the hour of our death. Amen.
5: Hail Mary, full of grace, the Lord is with thee. Blessed art thou amongst women, and blessed is the fruit of thy womb, Jesus.
3: Holy Mary, Mother of God, pray for us sinners, now and at the hour of our death. Amen.
8: Hail Mary, full of grace, the Lord is with thee. Blessed art thou amongst women, and blessed is the fruit of thy womb, Jesus.
3: Holy Mary, Mother of God, pray for us sinners, now and at the hour of our death. Amen.
7: Hail Mary, full of grace, the Lord is with thee. Blessed art thou, woman, and blessed is the fruit of thy womb, Jesus.
3: Holy Mary, Mother of God, pray for us sinners, now and at the hour of our death. Amen.
6: Hail Mary, full of grace, the Lord is with thee. Blessed art thou, woman, and blessed is the fruit of thy womb, Jesus.
3: Holy Mary, Mother of God, pray for us sinners, now and at the hour of our death. Amen.
5: Hail Mary, full of grace, the Lord is with thee. Blessed art thou amongst women, and blessed is the fruit of thy womb, Jesus.
3: Holy Mary, Mother of God, pray for us sinners, now and at the hour of our death. Amen.
5: Hail Mary, full of grace, the Lord is with thee. Blessed art thou amongst women, and blessed is the fruit of thy womb, Jesus.
3: Holy Mary, Mother of God, pray for us sinners, now and at the hour of our death. Amen.
8: Hail Mary, full of grace, the Lord is with thee. Blessed art thou amongst women, and blessed is the fruit of thy womb, Jesus.
3: Holy Mary, Mother of God, pray for us sinners, now and at the hour of our death. Amen.
7: Hail Mary, full of grace, the Lord is with thee. Blessed art thou, woman, and blessed is the fruit of thy womb, Jesus.
3: Holy Mary, Mother of God, pray for us sinners, now and at the hour of our death. Amen.
6: Hail Mary, full of grace, the Lord is with thee. Blessed thou, woman, and blessed is the fruit of thy womb, Jesus.
3: Holy Mary, Mother of God, pray for us sinners, now and at the hour of our death. Amen.
9: Glory be to the Father, and to the Son, and to the Holy Spirit.
0: as it was in the beginning, is now, and ever shall be, world without end. Amen. O my Jesus, forgive us our sins. Save us from the fires of hell. Lead all souls to heaven, especially those in most need of thy mercy.
1: Grace of the mystery of Pentecost, come down into my soul, and make me truly wise in the eyes of the Almighty God. The fourth glorious mystery, Our Lady's Assumption. We offer Thee, O Lord Jesus, this decade in honor of the Immaculate Conception and the Assumption of Thy Holy and Blessed Mother, body and soul, into heaven. And we ask of Thee, through these two mysteries and through her intercession, the gift of true devotion to her to help us live and die in holiness. Scripture. I am the mother of fair love and of fear, and of knowledge and of holy hope. In me is all grace of the way and of the truth. In me is all hope of life and of virtue. Come over to me, all ye that desire me, and be filled with my fruits. He that hearkeneth to me shall not be confounded. They that explain me shall have life everlasting. Meditation. Then the Creator of all things commanded and said to me, And he that made me rested in my tabernacle. Ecclesiastes 24, verse 12. All that can be said of Mary can be expressed in saying that she is all that any of us want to be, in loving Jesus with the fullness of that love which he deserves. She is the perfection of all the love he desires from us. We can offer our hearts to him, united to hers, offering a total love which makes up for our deficiencies. Our Lady's Assumption into heaven is the incense of our presence in Mary's Immaculate Heart before Christ, who presents all of our love and needs to him to help us be disposed to fulfill God's plan. Fatima Reflection. Our Lady made known her desire to have the rosary recited every day. At the last apparition, she held out the brown scapular because she wants us to wear it. Our Lady was not communicating a mere symbolic presence. She has given us a means to enter into a mystical union with her, a union which is caught up in the mystery of Mary's bodily assumption. What does this suggest to you in your offering of prayers at Holy Communion?
9: Our Father, who art in heaven, hallowed be thy name, thy kingdom come, thy will be done, on earth as it is in heaven.
3: Give us this day our daily bread, and forgive us our trespasses, as we forgive those who trespass against us. And lead us not into temptation, but deliver us from evil. Amen.
5: Hail Mary, full of grace, the Lord is with thee. Blessed art thou amongst women, and blessed is the fruit of thy womb, Jesus.
3: Holy Mary, Mother of God, pray for us sinners, now and at the hour of our death. Amen.
10: Hail Mary, full of grace, the Lord is with thee. Blessed art thou among women, and blessed is the fruit of thy womb, Jesus.
3: Holy Mary, Mother of God, pray for us sinners, now and at the hour of our death. Amen.
7: Hail Mary, full of grace, the Lord is with thee. Blessed art thou amongst women, and blessed is the fruit of thy womb, Jesus.
3: Holy Mary, Mother of God, pray for us sinners, now and at the hour of our death. Amen.
6: Hail Mary, full of grace, the Lord is with thee. Blessed art thou amongst women, and blessed is the fruit of thy womb, Jesus.
3: Holy Mary, Mother of God, pray for us sinners, now and at the hour of our death. Amen.
5: Hail Mary, full of grace, the Lord is with thee. Blessed art thou amongst women, and blessed is the fruit of thy womb, Jesus.
3: Holy Mary, Mother of God, pray for us sinners, now and at the hour of our death. Amen.
10: Hail Mary, full of grace, the Lord is with thee. Blessed art thou among women, and blessed is the fruit of thy womb, Jesus.
3: Holy Mary, Mother of God, pray for us sinners, now and at the hour of our death. Amen.
7: Hail Mary, full of grace, the Lord is with thee. Blessed art thou amongst women, and blessed is the fruit of thy womb, Jesus.
3: Holy Mary, Mother of God, pray for us sinners, now and at the hour of our death. Amen.
6: Hail Mary, full of grace, the Lord is with thee. Blessed art thou amongst women, and blessed is the fruit of thy womb, Jesus.
3: Holy Mary, Mother of God, pray for us sinners, now and at the hour of our death. Amen.
5: Hail Mary, full of grace, the Lord is with thee. Blessed art thou amongst women, and blessed is the fruit of thy womb, Jesus.
3: Holy Mary, Mother of God, pray for us sinners, now and at the hour of our death. Amen.
10: Hail Mary, full of grace, the Lord is with thee. Blessed art thou among women, and blessed is the fruit of thy womb, Jesus.
3: Holy Mary, Mother of God, pray for us sinners, now and at the hour of our death. Amen.
11: Glory be to the Father, and to the Son, and to the Holy Spirit.
3: As it was in the beginning, is now, and ever shall be, world without end. Amen. O my Jesus, forgive us our sins, save us from the fires of hell. Lead all souls to heaven, especially those who are most need of thy mercy.
1: Grace of the mysteries of the Immaculate Conception and the Assumption of Mary, come down into my soul, and make me truly devoted to her. The fifth glorious mystery, the coronation of Our Lady as Queen of Heaven and Earth. We offer thee, O Lord Jesus, this decade in honor of the glorious crowning of thy Blessed Mother in Heaven, and we ask of thee, through this mystery and through her intercession, the grace of perseverance and increase of virtue until the very moment of death, and after that, the eternal crown that is prepared for us. We ask the same grace for all the just and for all our benefactors. Scripture. On your right stands the Queen in gold of Ophir. So will the King desire your beauty. He is your Lord. Pay homage to him. The daughter of the King is clothed with splendor, her robes embroidered with pearls set in gold. She is led to the King with her maiden companions. May the peoples praise you from age to age. Meditation. As the world, lost through Adam, was restored through Christ, so also man sinned by the influence of a woman, and by a woman the old influence was replaced. Ave reverses Eva, and live reverses evil. By means of Mary, Christ crushes the head of Satan. And in the original translation of Genesis 3:15, we see Mary's role in playing her part in God's plan of salvation. As members of his body, Jesus gathers us together in himself, with Mary as a type and model. In her, let us allow Christ to use us too in fulfilling our part in accomplishing his ultimate victory. Fatima Reflection. Continue to pray the Rosary every day in honor of Our Lady of the Rosary, in order to obtain peace for the world and the end of the war, because only she can help you. Our Lady's role as Mother and Queen is intrinsic in our relationship with God if we are to live according to God's pleasure. Not according to our ways does God see things, but according to his own. Therefore, let us fulfill the desire of our Lord's most sacred heart, to console him by relieving the wounds directed against our Mother and Queen by means of the reparation of the five first Saturdays for the conversion of sinners and for peace.
2: Our Father, who art in heaven, hallowed be thy name. Thy kingdom come, thy will be done, on earth as it is in heaven.
3: Give us this day our daily bread, and forgive us our trespasses, as we forgive those who trespass against us. And lead us not into temptation, but deliver us from evil. Amen.
5: Hail Mary, full of grace, the Lord is with thee. Blessed art thou among women, and blessed is the fruit of thy womb, Jesus.
3: Holy Mary, Mother of God, pray for us sinners now and at the hour of our death. Amen.
10: Hail Mary, full of grace, the Lord is with thee. Blessed art thou amongst women, and blessed is the fruit of thy womb, Jesus.
3: Holy Mary, Mother of God, pray for us sinners now and at the hour of our death. Amen.
7: Hail Mary, full of grace, the Lord is with thee. Blessed art thou amongst women, fruit of thy womb, Jesus.
3: Holy Mary, Mother of God, pray for us sinners now and at the hour of our death. Amen.
5: Hail Mary, full of grace, the Lord is with thee. Blessed art thou among women, and blessed is the fruit of thy womb, Jesus.
3: Holy Mary, Mother of God, pray for us sinners now and at the hour of our death. Amen.
10: Hail Mary, full of grace, the Lord is with thee. Blessed art thou amongst women, and blessed is the fruit of thy womb, Jesus.
3: Holy Mary, Mother of God, pray for us sinners now and at the hour of our death. Amen.
7: Hail Mary, full of grace, the Lord is with thee. Blessed art thou among women, fruit of thy womb, Jesus.
3: Holy Mary, Mother of God, pray for us sinners now and at the hour of our death. Amen.
5: Hail Mary, full of grace, the Lord is with thee. Blessed art thou among women, and blessed is the fruit of thy womb, Jesus.
3: Holy Mary, Mother of God, pray for us sinners now and at the hour of our death. Amen.
5: Hail Mary, full of grace, the Lord is with thee. Blessed art thou amongst women, and blessed is the fruit of thy womb, Jesus.
3: Holy Mary, Mother of God, pray for us sinners now and at the hour of our death. Amen.
7: Hail Mary, full of grace, the Lord is with thee. Blessed art thou amongst women, Jesus.
3: Holy Mary, Mother of God, pray for us sinners now and at the hour of our death. Amen.
5: Hail Mary, full of grace, the Lord is with thee. Blessed art thou among women, and blessed is the fruit of thy womb, Jesus.
3: Holy Mary, Mother of God, pray for us sinners now and at the hour of our death. Amen. Glory be to the Father, and to the Son, and to the Holy Spirit, as it was in the beginning, is now, and ever shall be, world without end. Amen. O my Jesus, forgive us our sins, save us from the fires of hell. Lead all souls to heaven, especially those in most need of thy mercy.
1: Grace of the mystery of the coronation of the Blessed Mother in heaven, convert sinners, help the dying, deliver the holy souls from purgatory, and give us all thy grace so that we may live and die well. And please give us the light of thy glory later on, so that we may see thee face to face and love thee for all eternity. Amen. So be it. Hail, Holy Queen, Mother of Mercy, our life, our sweetness, and our hope. To thee do we cry, poor banished children of Eve. To thee do we send up our sighs, mourning and weeping in this valley of tears. Turn then, most gracious Advocate, thine eyes of mercy toward us, and after this our exile, show unto us the blessed fruit of thy womb, Jesus. O clement, O loving, O sweet Virgin Mary, pray for us, O Holy Mother of God, that we may be made worthy of the promises of Christ. Let us pray. O God, whose only begotten Son, by his life, death, and resurrection, has purchased for us the rewards of eternal life, grant, we beseech thee, that while meditating on these mysteries of the Most Holy Rosary of the Blessed Virgin Mary, we may imitate what they contain and obtain what they promise, through the same Christ our Lord. Amen. In the name of the Father, and of the Son, and of the Holy Spirit. Amen.
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13: 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We'll also read from the book of the prophet Ezekiel, where we'll hear about the reconstruction of the temple after its destruction.
14: Hi, my name's Father Mike Schmitz, and you're listening to The Bible in a Year, where we encounter God's voice and live life through the lens of Scripture. Using the Great Adventure Bible timeline, we'll read all the way from Genesis to Revelation, discovering how the story of salvation unfolds and how we fit into that story today. The Great Adventure Bible timeline was developed by Jeff Cavins and is provided by Ascension, who produced and funded this program. It is day 233. We're reading Jeremiah 10 and 11, Ezekiel 40, which is the beginning of those next eight chapters describing the construction of this temple, and Proverbs chapter 15, verses 5 through 8. The book of the prophet Jeremiah, chapter 10. Idolatry has brought ruin on Israel. Hear the word which the Lord speaks to you, O house of Israel. Thus says the Lord, learn not the way of the nations, nor be dismayed at the signs of the heavens, because the nations are dismayed at them. For the customs of the peoples are false. A tree from the forest is cut down and worked with an axe by the hands of a craftsman. Men deck it with silver and gold. They fasten it with hammer and nails so that it cannot move. Their idols are like scarecrows in a cucumber field, and they cannot speak. They have to be carried, for they cannot walk. Be not afraid of them, for they cannot do evil, neither is it in them to do good. There is none like you, O Lord. You are great, and your name is great in might. Who would not fear you, O King of the nations, for this is your due? For among all the wise ones of the nations and in all their kingdoms, there is none like you. They are both stupid and foolish. the instruction of idols is but wood. Meat and silver is brought from Tarshish, and gold from Uphaz. They are the work of the craftsman and the hand of the goldsmith. Their clothing is violet and purple. They are all the work of skilled men. But the Lord is the true God. He is the living God and the everlasting King. At his wrath, the earth quakes, and the nations cannot endure his indignation. Thus shall you say to them, the gods who did not make the heavens and the earth shall perish from the earth and from under the heavens. It is he who made the earth by his power, who established the world by his wisdom, and by his understanding stretched out the heavens. When he utters his voice, there is a tumult of waters in the heavens, and he makes the mist rise from the ends of the earth. He makes lightning for the rain, and he brings forth the wind from his storehouses. Every man is stupid and without knowledge. Every goldsmith is put to shame by his idols, for his images are false, and there is no breath in them. They are worthless, a work of delusion. At the time of their punishment, they shall perish. Not like these is he who is the portion of Jacob, for he is the one who formed all things, and Israel is the tribe of his inheritance. The Lord of hosts is his name. Gather up your bundle from the ground, O you who dwell under siege. For thus says the Lord, behold, I am slinging out the inhabitants of the land at this time, and I will bring distress on them, that they may feel it. Woe is me because of my hurt. My wound is grievous, but I said, truly this is an affliction, and I must bear it. My tent is destroyed, and all my cords are broken. My children have gone from me, and they are not. There is no one to spread my tent again, and to set up my curtains. For the shepherds are stupid, and do not inquire of the Lord. Therefore they have not prospered, and all their flock is scattered. Listen, a rumor, behold, it comes, a great commotion out of the north country, to make the cities of Judah a desolation, a lair of jackals. I know, O Lord, that the way of man is not in himself, that it is not in man who walks to direct his steps. Correct me, O Lord, but in just measure, not in your anger, lest you bring me to nothing. Pour out your wrath upon the nations that know you not, and upon the peoples that call not on your name, for they have devoured Jacob, they have devoured him and consumed him, and have laid waste his habitation. Chapter 11. Israel and Judah have broken the covenant. The word that came to Jeremiah from the Lord. Hear the words of this covenant, and speak to the men of Judah and the inhabitants of Jerusalem. You shall say to them, thus says the Lord, the God of Israel, cursed be the man who does not heed the words of this covenant which I commanded your fathers when I brought them out of the land of Egypt, from the iron furnace, saying, listen to my voice, and do all that I command you. So shall you be my people, and I will be your God, that I may perform the oath which I swore to your fathers, to give them a land flowing with milk and honey, as at this day. And then I answered, so be it, Lord. And the Lord said to me, proclaim all these words in the cities of Judah and in the streets of Jerusalem. Hear the words of this covenant and do them. For I solemnly warned your fathers when I brought them up out of the land of Egypt, warning them persistently, even to this day, saying, obey my voice. Yet they did not obey or incline their ear, but everyone walked in the stubbornness of his evil heart. Therefore, I brought upon them all the words of this covenant, which I commanded them to do, but they did not. Again the Lord said to me, there is revolt among the men of Judah and the inhabitants of Jerusalem. They have turned back to the iniquities of their forefathers who refused to hear my words. They have gone after other gods to serve them. The house of Israel and the house of Judah have broken my covenant which I made with their fathers. Therefore, thus says the Lord, behold, I am bringing evil upon them which they cannot escape. Though they cry to me, I will not listen to them. Then the cities of Judah and the inhabitants of Jerusalem will go and cry to the gods to whom they burn incense, but they cannot save them in the time of their trouble. For your gods have become as many as your cities, O Judah, and as many as the streets of Jerusalem are the altars you have set up to shame, altars to burn incense to Baal. Therefore, do not pray for this people, or lift up a cry or prayer on their behalf, for I will not listen when they call to me in the time of their trouble. What right has my beloved in my house when she has done vile deeds? Can vows and sacrificial flesh avert your doom? Can you then exult? The Lord once called you a green olive tree, fair with excellent fruit. But with the roar of a great tempest, he will set fire to it, and its branches will be consumed. The Lord of hosts, who planted you, has pronounced evil against you because of the evil which the house of Israel and the house of Judah have done, provoking me to anger by burning incense to Baal. The Lord made it known to me, and I knew. Then you showed me their evil deeds. But I was like a gentle lamb led to the slaughter. I did not know it was against me they devised schemes, saying, let us destroy the tree with its fruit. Let us cut him off from the land of the living, that his name be remembered no more. But, O Lord of hosts, who judge righteously, who test the heart and the mind, let me see your vengeance upon them, for to you have I committed my cause. Therefore, thus says the Lord concerning the men of Anathoth, who seek your life, and say, do not prophesy in the name of the Lord, or you will die by our hand. Therefore, thus says the Lord of hosts, behold, I will punish them. The young men shall die by the sword, their sons and their daughters shall die by famine, and none of them shall be left. For I will bring evil upon the men of Anathoth in the year of their punishment. The book of the prophet Ezekiel, chapter 40. The vision of measuring the temple. In the 25th year of our exile, at the beginning of the year, on the 10th day of the month, in the 14th year after the city was conquered, on that very day, the hand of the Lord was upon me, and brought me in the visions of God into the land of Israel, and set me down upon a very high mountain, on which was a structure like a city opposite me. When he brought me there, behold, there was a man whose appearance was like bronze, with a line of flax and a measuring reed in his hand. And he was standing in the gateway, and the man said to me, son of man, look with your eyes and hear with your ears, and set your mind upon all that I shall show you. For you were brought here in order that I might show it to you. Declare all that you see to the house of Israel. And behold, there was a wall all around the outside of the temple area, and the length of the measuring reed in the man's hand was 6 long cubits, each being a cubit and a handbreadth in length. So he measured the thickness of the wall, 1 reed, and the height, 1 reed. Then he went into the gateway facing east, going up its steps, and measured the threshold of the gate, 1 reed deep, and the side rooms, 1 reed long, and 1 reed broad, and the space between the side rooms, 5 cubits, and the threshold of the gate, by the vestibule of the gate in the inner end, 1 reed. Then he measured the vestibule of the gateway, 8 cubits, and its jambs, 2 cubits, and the vestibule of the gate was at the inner end. And there were 3 side rooms on either side of the east gate. The 3 were of the same size, and the jambs on either side were of the same size. Then he measured the breadth of the opening of the gateway, 10 cubits, and the breadth of the gateway, 13 cubits. There was a barrier before the side rooms, 1 cubit on either side, and the side rooms were 6 cubits on either side. Then he measured the gate from the back of the one side room to the back of the other, a breadth of 5 and 20 cubits from door to door. He measured also the vestibule, 20 cubits, and round about the vestibule of the gateway was the court. From the front of the gate at the entrance to the end of the inner vestibule of the gate was 50 cubits. And the gateway had windows round about, narrowing inwards into their jambs in the side rooms, and likewise the vestibule had windows round about inside, and on the jambs were palm trees. Then he brought me into the outer court, and behold, there were chambers and a pavement round about the court, 30 chambers fronted on the pavement. And the pavement ran along the side of the gates, corresponding to the length of the gates. This was the lower pavement. Then he measured the distance from the inner front of the lower gate to the outer front of the inner court, 100 cubits. Then he went before me to the north, and behold, there was a gate which faced toward the north, belonging to the outer court. He measured its length and its breadth. Its side rooms, 3 on either side, and its jambs and its vestibule were of the same size as those of the first gate. Its length was 50 cubits, and its breadth, 25 cubits. And its windows, its vestibule, and its palm trees were of the same size as those of the gate which faced toward the east, and 7 steps led up to it, and its vestibule was on the inside. And opposite the gate on the north, as on the east, was a gate to the inner court, and he measured from gate to gate 100 cubits. And he led me toward the south, and behold, there was a gate on the south, and he measured its jambs and its vestibule. They had the same size as the others. And there were windows round about in it, and in its vestibule, like the windows of the others, its length was 50 cubits, and its breadth 25 cubits. And there were 7 steps leading up to it, and its vestibule was on the inside, and it had palm trees on its jambs, 1 on either side. And there was a gate on the south of the inner court, and he measured from gate to gate toward the south, 100 cubits. Then he brought me to the inner court by the south gate, and he measured the south gate. It was of the same size as the others. its side rooms, its jambs, and its vestibule were of the same size as the others. And there were windows round about in it, and in its vestibule its length was 50 cubits, and its breadth 25 cubits. And there were vestibules round about 25 cubits long and 5 cubits broad. Its vestibule faced the outer court, and palm trees were on its jambs, and its stairway had 8 steps. Then he brought me to the inner court on the east side, and he measured the gate. It was of the same size as the others. Its side rooms, its jambs, and its vestibule were of the same size as the others, and there were windows round about in it, and in its vestibule. Its length was 50 cubits, and its breadth 25 cubits. Its vestibule faced the outer court, and it had palm trees on its jambs, one on either side, and its stairway had 8 steps. Then he brought me to the north gate, and he measured it. It had the same size as the others. Its side rooms, its jambs, and its vestibule were of the same size as the others, and it had windows round about. Its length was 50 cubits, and its breadth 25 cubits. Its vestibule faced the outer court, and it had palm trees on its jambs, one on either side, and its stairway had 8 steps. There was a chamber with its door in the vestibule of the gate, where the burnt offering was to be washed. And in the vestibule of the gate were 2 tables on either side, on which the burnt offering and the sin offering and the guilt offering were to be slaughtered. And on the outside of the vestibule at the entrance of the north gate were 2 tables, and on the other side of the vestibule of the gate were 2 tables. 4 tables were on the inside, and 4 tables on the outside of the side of the gate, 8 tables on which the sacrifices were to be slaughtered. And there were also 4 tables of hewn stone for the burnt offering, 1.5 cubits long, and 1.5 cubits broad, and 1 cubit high, on which the instruments were to be laid with which the burnt offerings and the sacrifices were slaughtered. And hooks, 1 handbreadth long, were fastened round about within. And on the tables the flesh of the offering was to be laid. Then he brought me from without into the inner court. And behold, there were 2 chambers in the inner court, one at the side of the north gate facing south, the other at the side of the south gate facing north. And he said to me, "This chamber which faces south is for the priests who have charge of the temple, and the chamber which faces north is for the priests who have charge of the altar. These are the sons of Zadok, who alone among the sons of Levi may come near to the Lord to minister to him." And he measured the court, 100 cubits long and 100 cubits broad, 4 square. And the altar was in front of the temple. Then he brought me to the vestibule of the temple, and measured the jambs of the vestibule, 5 cubits on either side. And the breadth of the gate was 14 cubits, and the side walls of the gates were 3 cubits on either side. The length of the vestibule was 20 cubits, and the breadth 12 cubits, and 10 steps led up to it. And there were pillars beside the jambs on either side. The Book of Proverbs, chapter 15, verses 5 through 8. A fool despises his father's instruction, but he who heeds admonition is prudent. In the house of the righteous there is much treasure, but trouble befalls the income of the wicked. The lips of the wise spread knowledge, not so the minds of fools. The sacrifice of the wicked is an abomination to the Lord, but the prayer of the upright is his delight. Father in heaven, we give you praise and glory. Thank you so much. Thank you once again for bringing us back to this day, this new day that you've given to us, a day where we can receive your word, a day that we get to, even if we struggled through. Gosh, Lord, thank you so much. You continue to speak to us. You continue to call us to yourself, and you continue to call us to repentance, even in the midst of confusion, even in the midst of your word that we don't necessarily understand, and especially in the midst of your word that we don't respond to with genuine hearts, with authentic hearts, and with truly repentant hearts. Help us to repent. Help us to turn back to you more and more every single day, so that you may be glorified and your people may be sanctified. We ask this in the name of Jesus Christ, our Lord. Amen. In the name of the Father, and of the Son, and of the Holy Spirit. Amen. Okay, so, gosh, we have Jeremiah. And Jeremiah, there's this recognition. Jeremiah 10 and Jeremiah 11, very, very different, right? So we talk about Jeremiah 10, if you can remember this, because sometimes after that long section of Ezekiel, you might be thinking, all I can think of right now is cubits. So what was Jeremiah 10 again about? Well, it's about idolatry, and about how idolatry has brought ruin on Israel. And it just talks about, yeah, there's artisans, there's people who are skillful in fashioning wood and fashioning gold and fashioning these other things. But what they're making is they're making false gods, right? They're making idols. And these idols are powerless. These idols are not only useless, They make us stupid. In fact, that's what verse 14 says. Every man is stupid and without knowledge. Every goldsmith is put to shame by his idols, for his images are false and there's no breath in them. They're worthless, work of delusion. And what happens is then when we give ourselves to idols, we become like them, foolish, right? We become stupid. And I think it's kind of a, gosh, you know, you don't often see the word stupid in the Bible. And so when you get it, you want to capitalize on this. But we recognize, right, that when we give our hearts and we give our minds over to anything other than the Lord, there is a foolishness. And I'm not just saying that we have interest in anything other than God. I'm saying when we give our hearts to something, when we give our minds over, when we let as our North Star, like you know, that center of gravity be anything other than God, what happens is we've now traded the true God for whatever false God we have. We've talked about idolatry for the last couple of days. And there's verse 23 in chapter 10 of Jeremiah, where he says, I know, O Lord, that the way of man is not in himself, that it is not in man who walks to direct his steps. And then there's a sense of like, we talked about, was it yesterday, I think, maybe? We talked about the twofold movement of repentance is, I distrust myself and I trust in the Lord. And that's what Jeremiah is saying here. He's saying that the way of man is not in himself. Like if I just trust in myself, it's not in me to direct my steps. And that's why then he goes on to say, correct me, O Lord, but in just measure, right? That sense of, I love this. Here's Jeremiah, who's like, no, Lord, please direct me, guide me, correct me, but in just measure, not in your anger, lest you bring me to nothing. And I think that is just, you know, sometimes that can be our prayer, right? Where it's just, okay, God, please direct me, please correct me, but just be nice about it, be gentle about it. I want to be as attentive to your voice and as attentive to your movements as I possibly can be. But I do also know that, Lord, you might have to raise your voice. You might have to call out to me in some ways. You know, Jeremiah chapter 10 ends and then Jeremiah 11 begins. And one of the things that we see in Jeremiah 11 is that not only is he preaching, remember, against Israel and Judah, that they've broken the covenant, but then also he recognizes that there are people who are plotting against him. There are those Jews in Jerusalem. Remember, that's where he's preaching. That's where Jeremiah is preaching right now. There are Jews in Jerusalem who do not like the preaching of Jeremiah. In fact, they are going to try to kill him. They're going to throw him into a cistern. Jeremiah is not going to have a good time. And we get this from the beginning. I mean, here in chapter 11, where it says, verse 18, he said, the Lord made it known to me, and I knew. Then you showed me their evil deeds. I was like a gentle lamb led to the slaughter. I did not know it was against me. They devised schemes saying, let us destroy the tree with its fruit. Let us cut him off from the land of the living, that his name be remembered no more. And here's Jeremiah, who just is, again, it's a rough life for the prophet Jeremiah, because he will never get reprieve. You know, spoiler alert, how this will end for Jeremiah is that when the people of Jerusalem are carted off to Egypt, he will go with them. And he essentially dies in exile. He dies in Egypt. He dies in what looks like complete and utter failure, because he's preached for 40 to 50 years and no one will have listened. In fact, as we saw here in Jeremiah chapter 11, they will be conspiring against him. They will be conspiring to even kill him, the people that he loves. Remember, Jeremiah is the weeping prophet, and he doesn't just weep for the Lord and for his name and for his glory. He weeps for the people who will have to experience this justice, right? They'll have to experience this correction and this punishment, and he does not want that. And yet those same people that he weeps for are going to be the ones that try to kill him and that don't trust him. And it's not an easy road for Jeremiah. And we're going to walk with him for a while now, because we got to stay close to Jeremiah, because he is such an image of Jesus Christ, right? He is such an image of the one who's speaking the truth and is hated for it, who loves and is hated for it. And that's that idea, that being able to see in the Old Testament, the New Testament, right? Be able to see like foreshadowings or types in the Old Testament of what's going to be fulfilled in the New Testament is an ancient Christian way of reading the Bible. We read the Old Testament in light of the New. In fact, St. Augustine once said that the Old Testament is revealed in the New and the New Testament is hidden in the Old. And so I bring that up because in Ezekiel chapter 40, which will be fun, we'll get through it, you guys, this description of the temple and cubits and all these kinds of things, There have been, in the history of the church, many saints of the church, many doctors of the church, many people explaining the scriptures who have dived deeply into these things, who have a New Testament lens on this Old Testament vision of Ezekiel in the temple. For example, in Ezekiel chapter 40, verse 23, we have the gate to the inner court, and there are four entrances, right? There's the north, the east, west, and south. Here's kind of an extended quote. I want to read this to you because I want you to get a sense of here's how the early church read the Old Testament. They always read it in light of the new. And so even though here's Ezekiel having a vision about the newly constructed temple, here's a guy named Gregory the Great. And Gregory the Great, he gave a series of homilies on, or, you know, sermons on Ezekiel. And it's incredible because here's what he said about those gates to the inner court, the ones to the north, the south, the east, and the west. Here's what he said. He said, "We must observe that in the spiritual building, one entrance lies open to the east, another to the north, and another to the south. Just as the cold of the north denotes sinners, so the southern way stands for the fervent in spirit who, kindled by the heat of the Holy Spirit, grow up in virtues as in the noonday light. Then let the gate lie open to the east, so that those who, after the beginning of heat and light, have relapsed in the coldness and darkness of their sins, may through the work of penitence return to pardon and recognize what is the true rejoicing on inward recompense. Let the gate lie open to the south, so that those who burn in virtues with holy desires may daily penetrate the mysteries of inward joy with spiritual understanding." Just like think, wow, I did not catch that. I did not think of that when I was reading about the gates lying open to the east, the north, and the south. I just thought, oh yeah, four directions, but three directions here. And yet here's Gregory the Great saying, no, from the north, you come from the place of coldness, from the south, this place of desire, from the east, this place of where the sun rises. And I just think that's remarkable. But what you have is we have these Christians who will always read the Old Testament in light of the new. So in the next few days, as we go through Ezekiel 40 to 48, one of the things we're going to realize is that there's always a spiritual interpretation of what might seem like an obscure vision that Ezekiel had about the building of a new temple. Anyways, it might not make a lot of sense, but always in light of Jesus, you know, it ultimately makes sense. Gosh, here we are. Man, day 233, we continue to journey as a community, asking the Lord to not only bring us closer to Him, but also in some spiritual and some real way, bring us closer to each other. Every time we pray for each other, we are more and more united. 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So thank you. Thank you for pressing play. Thank you so much for praying. Bring us closer to Him, but also in some spiritual and some real way, bring us closer to each other. Every time we pray for each other, we are more and more united. 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
4: Catechism in a Year is produced and funded by Ascension and distributed on radio through a partnership with Max Studios. The catechism used is the Ascension edition of the catechism, which includes the Foundations of Faith approach. You can follow along in any recent version of the Catechism of the Catholic Church. A reading plan and all Catechism in a Year episodes can be found at ascensionpress.com/CIY or on the Ascension app. Yesterday, we talked about the dignity of the human person and how that dignity is the foundation of Catholic morality. Today, we build on that idea with the Beatitudes. The Beatitudes show us the actions and attitudes that are characteristic of a Christian life.
1: Hi, my name is Father Mike Schmitz, and you're listening to the Catechism in a Year, where we encounter God's plan of sheer goodness for us, revealed in Scripture and passed down through the tradition of the Catholic faith. The Catechism in a Year is provided by Ascension, who produced and funded this program. In 365 days, we'll read through the Catechism of the Catholic Church, discovering our identity in God's family as we journey together toward our heavenly home. Today is day 233, paragraphs 1716 to 1729. Yesterday, we talked about the dignity of the human person and the dignity of the human person being, in so many ways, the basis for Catholic morality. That man is made in the image and likeness of God. I don't know if you remember this, you know, 24 hours ago, maybe it's even days ago. If you, you know, missed a couple days, that's okay. You're here today. But we recognize that paragraphs 1701 to 1709 was basically almost like a gospel presentation, right? Here's God who's good. He made man in his image and likeness. Intellect, will, we have all that, then sin happens, and yet at the same time, we still recognize the voice of God. We still recognize our high call. God gives us, through Jesus Christ and the power of the Holy Spirit, the power to be able to do good, to be good. Now, today, the next step, Article 2, is our vocation to beatitude. And so we're going to talk about the actual beatitudes. We're going to look at the ones from Matthew's gospel, and then also our desire for happiness. So beatitude, in many ways, you can translate that as blessing, you can translate that as happiness. The beatific vision is that happiness vision, right? The happy vision of heaven, the blessed vision of heaven, and that God has made us for himself. And God alone satisfies. This is so, so critical for us to understand. God has made us for himself. He alone satisfies. And yet, because of concupiscence, remember that big word? Because of our attraction to sin, we think that other things, because our intellect is darkened and our will is weakened, we think that other things will make us happy. Yet God's call to us, to himself, God's call to us to true happiness, to true beatitude never ceases. And so that's what we're going to talk about today. So let's pray and ask the Lord to help us to choose him today, not just by listening to these words, but by choosing him with our whole heart, mind, soul, and strength, loving him with everything. So we pray, Father in heaven, we ask you to please send us an abundance of your Holy Spirit so that we can truly love you with our whole heart, mind, soul, and strength, that we can love you with everything. Lord God, the world presents to us so many alternatives to goodness, so many alternatives to truth, so many alternatives to true beauty. We ask you to please help us to choose you. Help us choose the truth. Help us to choose beauty. Help us to choose goodness. So help us to choose you. God, you will never abandon us. Help us to never abandon you. In Jesus' name we pray. Amen. In the name of the Father, and of the Son, and of the Holy Spirit. Amen. It is day 233. We're reading paragraphs 1716 to 1729. Article 2, Our Vocation to Beatitude, the Beatitudes. The Beatitudes are at the heart of Jesus' preaching. They take up the promises made to the chosen people since Abraham. The Beatitudes fulfill the promises by ordering them no longer merely to the possession of a territory, but to the kingdom of heaven. As Jesus said in Matthew's gospel, "Blessed are the poor in spirit, for theirs is the kingdom of heaven. Blessed are those who mourn, for they shall be comforted. Blessed are the meek, for they shall inherit the earth. Blessed are those who hunger and thirst for righteousness, for they shall be satisfied. Blessed are the merciful, for they shall obtain mercy. Blessed are the pure in heart, for they shall see God. Blessed are the peacemakers, for they shall be called sons of God. Blessed are those who are persecuted for righteousness' sake, for theirs is the kingdom of heaven. Blessed are you when men revile you and persecute you and utter all kinds of evil against you falsely on my account. Rejoice and be glad, for your reward is great in heaven. The Beatitudes depict the countenance of Jesus Christ and portray his charity. They express the vocation of the faithful associated with the glory of his passion and resurrection. They shed light on the actions and attitudes characteristic of the Christian life. They are the paradoxical promises that sustain hope in the midst of tribulations. They proclaim the blessings and rewards already secured, however dimly, for Christ's disciples. They have begun in the lives of the Virgin Mary and all the saints. The desire for happiness. The Beatitudes respond to the natural desire for happiness. This desire is of divine origin. God has placed it in the human heart in order to draw man to the one who alone can fulfill it. As St. Augustine wrote, "We all want to live happily. In the whole human race, there is no one who does not assent to this proposition, even before it is fully articulated." Later on, St. Augustine further said, "How is it then that I seek you, Lord? Since in seeking you, my God, I seek a happy life, let me seek you so that my soul may live. For my body draws life from my soul, and my soul draws life from you." St. Thomas Aquinas stated, "God alone satisfies." The Beatitudes reveal the goal of human existence, the ultimate end of human acts. God calls us to his own beatitude. This vocation is addressed to each individual personally, but also to the church as a whole, the new people made up of those who have accepted the promise and live from it in faith. Christian beatitude. The New Testament uses several expressions to characterize the beatitude to which God calls man. The coming of the kingdom of God, the vision of God, blessed are the pure in heart, for they shall see God, entering into the joy of the Lord, entering into God's rest. St. Augustine further stated, "There we shall rest and see. We shall see and love. We shall love and praise. Behold, what will be at the end without end? For what other end do we have, if not to reach the kingdom which has no end?" God put us in the world to know, to love, and to serve him, and so to come to paradise. Beatitude makes us partakers of the divine nature and of eternal life. With beatitude, man enters into the glory of Christ and into the joy of the Trinitarian life. Such beatitude surpasses the understanding and powers of man. It comes from an entirely free gift of God, whence it is called supernatural, as is the grace that disposes man to enter into the divine joy. St. Irenaeus stated, "Blessed are the pure in heart, for they shall see God. It is true, because of the greatness and inexpressible glory of God, that man shall not see me and live, for the Father cannot be grasped. But because of God's love and goodness toward us, and because he can do all things, he goes so far as to grant those who love him the privilege of seeing him. For what is impossible for men is possible for God." The beatitude we are promised confronts us with decisive moral choices. It invites us to purify our hearts of bad instincts and to seek the love of God above all else. It teaches us that true happiness is not found in riches or well-being, in human fame or power, or in any human achievement, however beneficial it may be, such as science, technology, and art, or indeed in any creature, but in God alone, the source of every good and of all love. John Henry Newman stated, "All bow down before wealth. Wealth is that to which the multitude of men pay an instinctive homage. They measure happiness by wealth, and by wealth they measure respectability. It is a homage resulting from a profound faith that with wealth he may do all things. Wealth is one idol of the day, and notoriety is a second. Notoriety, or the making of a noise in the world, it may be called newspaper fame, has come to be considered a great good in itself and a ground of veneration." The Decalogue, the Sermon on the Mount, and the Apostolic Catechesis describe for us the paths that lead to the kingdom of heaven. Sustained by the grace of the Holy Spirit, we tread them step by step by everyday acts. By the working of the word of Christ, we slowly bear fruit in the church to the glory of God. In brief, the Beatitudes take up and fulfill God's promises from Abraham by ordering them to the kingdom of heaven. They respond to the desire for happiness that God has placed in the human heart. The Beatitudes teach us the final end to which God calls us, the kingdom, the vision of God, participation in the divine nature, eternal life, filiation, rest in God. The beatitude of eternal life is a gratuitous gift of God. It is supernatural, as is the grace that leads us there. The Beatitudes confront us with decisive choices concerning earthly goods. They purify our hearts in order to teach us to love God above all things. The beatitude of heaven sets the standards for discernment in the use of earthly goods in keeping with the law of God. All right, there we are. Paragraphs 1716 to 1729. This is, as we said, Article 2, our vocation to beatitude. So hopefully, if we know what the term beatitude means, again, that blessing, that happiness, the ultimate good to which God has called us to, right? That's it. If you want to say it in so many words, it's not just happiness, right? It's not just blessing, because those words are good. Those words are powerful. Those words are inadequate, though. It's the ultimate good to which God is calling us, right? The ultimate blessing to which God desires for us, the ultimate happiness that God wants for us. And so keep that in mind, because we use the word beatitude quite a few times in the last number of minutes today. So, and this all springs from the Sermon on the Mount. Right here is Jesus, who says these are the thing called the Beatitudes, right? The blessed are those. Happy are you who are poor in spirit. Happy are those who mourn. All these things. That comes from this core teaching of Jesus, you know, this Sermon on the Mount in Matthew chapter 5. He goes on to talk about the other ways that we're called to live in the kingdom of heaven. But it starts here with these words of blessing, these words that depict, as it says in paragraph 1717, the countenance of Jesus and portray his charity. And this is, I love the fact that the church makes the connection between, here's the God's promises to Abraham, right? He promises a worldwide blessing. He promises dynasty, he promises land. And here's Jesus saying, okay, that's fulfilled in these words. That's fulfilled in the kingdom of heaven. That's fulfilled in him. And I just thought that's so incredible. And at the same time, the Beatitudes, as it says here, are very clearly are paradoxical promises that sustain hope in the midst of tribulations. That's just real, right? Because how do the Beatitudes end? Blessed are those who are persecuted for righteousness' sake. Blessed are you when men revile you and persecute you and utter all kinds of evil against you falsely on my account. Rejoice and be glad. Your reward is great in heaven. There is this reality that blessing, happiness, I mean, true happiness, deep happiness, is not the fleeting happiness of mere pleasure. The Beatitudes, as it says in 1718, respond to the deep, deep natural. I'm adding the word deep, but the deep natural desire for happiness. And yes, there's levels of happiness. There's the immediate, right? There's the sense pleasure. Like I have good food to eat. I got to rest my eyes, whatever the thing is. There's sense pleasure. There's different levels where like, okay, now I've accomplishment. I have recognition. I've succeeded in something that was difficult. That's another level of happiness. I've helped someone else. Another level of happiness. But what God is talking about here, and Christ is talking, and the church is revealing to us, is not just those levels. In fact, St. Augustine, these quotes you heard from St. Augustine three times today, he says, we all want to live happily. In the whole human race, there is no one who does not assent to this proposition, even before it's fully articulated. Now, St. Augustine's story, if you know anything about St. Augustine's story, that his mom was Catholic, but Augustine had ran far away from that. And Augustine had checked out all these different philosophies, all these different other attempts at religion. And he finally came to know who Jesus is. He finally came to believe in Christ, came to know the Catholic Church. In his book, Confessions, he has this prayer. And this is a little excerpt from this prayer where he says, how is it then that I seek you, Lord? Since in seeking you, my God, I seek a happy life. Let me seek you so that my soul may live. For my body draws life from my soul, and my soul draws life from you. And this profound reality that every one of us, what have we been doing for the last 233 days? We've been longing for the Lord. It's not just, again, let's go back to this. It's not just about, I want to know what the words are in the catechism. Or if you went through the Bible, I want to know what the words are in the Bible. It's about so much more than that. It's about, I want to know you, God. Because as St. Thomas Aquinas had made it very, very clear, God alone satisfies. And so the whole goal of human existence, which is that God calls us to himself, right? Remember, that's our destiny, our destination that he wants us all to choose. That That beatitude is life with him, eternal life with him, because he's the only one that satisfies. Now, paragraph 1721, I just want to highlight a couple quick things before we conclude today. Paragraph 1721, it is so good. It's a throwback. So apparently in the Baltimore Catechism, one of the first questions was, who made you? And the answer, God made me. The second question, why did God make you? And the answer is, God made me to know him, to love him, and to serve him in this life so as to live with him forever in the next. Look at paragraph 1721. This is so good. God put us in the world to know, to love, and to serve him, and so to come to paradise. And just, I'm like, wow, that's going back to the Baltimore Catechism. So good, so consistent, and so beautiful, because God wants us to know him, to love him, to serve him, and to spend eternal life with him. Now, at the same time, 1723 makes it so clear that here's your end. Here's the goal. Here's what God wants for you. He's going to give his grace. He's going to give all his goodness. He's going to give every opportunity for you and I to choose him. And he wants that goodness. He wants that fullness of life. Paragraph 1723 highlights, though, the beatitude we are promised confronts us with decisive moral choices. We have to choose it, just like we've been talking about. Here's good and evil. Here's life and death. Here's darkness and light. We get to choose. This confronts us with decisive moral choices. The beatitude invites us to purify our hearts of bad instincts and seek the love of God above all else. And now keep that in mind. Again, bad instincts, what's the fancy word? Concupiscence, right? To seek the love of God above everything else. This next section is just so powerful. It teaches us that true happiness is not found in riches or well-being. But how many times a day do we live for accruing wealth? How often do we strive for even for health? But we know that true happiness is not found in wealth or in health, in human fame or power, or any human achievement like science, technology, art, any creature, but God alone, source of every good and all love. You know, I can list those things like it's listed here, health, wealth, fame, power, science, technology, art, any other person. But if we don't apply those to our hearts, they're just kind of words, right? It's one of the reasons why I think it's good to know that, okay, where I spend my time is where I place my heart. Where I spend my money is where I place my heart. And if I find myself, and this is, you know, my own self-examination, if I find myself saying, oh, I got to make sure I work out today. I got to make sure that I'm saving up this money to do whatever the thing is, whether that's to buy something or to just simply save it to feel secure. But I'm not willing to take time to always make sure I'm praying in a way that gets me closer to the Lord. Or I'm not trying to make sure that I use whatever money I have to help the people around me. Then there's a big question. It's like, wait, what do I love most? This quote from John Henry Cardinal Newman that we read in 1723 is just, I mean, he was alive quite a few years ago. And yet his words are, as they say, prescient, right? They are ahead of his time. And we recognize that from all time, this is what's in our hearts. It says, all bow down before wealth. Wealth is that to which the multitude of men pay an instinctive homage. Isn't that so interesting? It goes on to say, they measure happiness by wealth. And by wealth, they measure respectability. And this next line, it is a homage resulting from a profound faith that with wealth, he may do all things. That's an act of faith. That there's this homage, I bow down before wealth. I want to seek after this. I want to achieve it. I want to accomplish this. I want to gain it, you know, get it for myself. Because with wealth, I believe I may do all things. He goes on to say, wealth is one idol of the day. Notoriety is a second. Oh my gosh, how crazy is this? Notoriety, or the making of a noise in the world, maybe called newspaper fame. We may call it Instagram fame, because there's literally that. Someone's like Instagram famous, or they're YouTube famous, or whatever the kind of thing is. That has become to be considered a great good in itself. This is so long ago that John Henry Cardinal Newman had said these words, long before the invention of the internet, long before the invention of quote unquote influencers. Because the human heart has this, right? This lives in all of us. I mean, we used to call it, you know, getting ink in the paper, right? If you're in high school and like doing sports, or high school and you're in band or in choir or did something significant, you know, you got ink, your name in the paper. And this is just in our hearts. We have many decisive moral choices. What comes first? What gets my heart above everything else? Is it going to be the Lord, or is it going to be anything else? the rest of our time as we continue to walk through this third pillar of the catechism is going to highlight this. What gets my heart? What gets my attention? What gets my time? What gets my money? What gets me? Is it God or anything else? Man, such an important question that we need to ask regularly. Such an important question we need to answer regularly. And I hope that my answer is always going to be, okay, God, you're first. No matter what else there is in my life, God, you first. And I, that's what I want with my life. Hopefully, with God's grace, you and I can choose that with our lives. It's very difficult, though. And so we need grace. We need help. We need prayers. That's why I'm praying for you. Please pray for me. My name is Father Mike. I cannot wait to see you tomorrow. God bless.
4: 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And now we'd like to share audio from a video called What I Learned Getting Roasted at Seminary with Father Mike from the Ascension Presents YouTube channel.
1: Hi, my name is Father Mike Schmitz, and this is Ascension Presents. So back when I was in the seminary, at the end of every year for the graduating guys or the guys getting ordained, the rest of the guys, or actually the class behind them, would put on this party and would do kind of like a roast. But what they would do is they would kind of pick on the little idiosyncrasies every guy had and kind of do a sketch about each one of them. And so I knew it was coming, you know. Truth be told, I kind of felt like Michael Scott in that one episode where he wants to be roasted, because I thought, like, oh, what's the funny thing they're going to find about me? Like, what am I known for here at the seminary? And when the guy did it, what I was known for was I was known for always biking or running or swimming. I trained for a lot of triathlons back in the seminary. I would be smarter now if I had not trained so much, but that's what I did. Anyways, I remember sitting there thinking, like, seriously, that's it? Like, that's all you can think of. Like, when it comes to me, that's the impact that I've made here. What I'm known for is I'm the guy who's always running or biking or swimming. I remember being a little disappointed. Now, this just completely reveals my own pride, my own vanity, my own self-centeredness, right? Now, I was thinking about this because I think all of us want to be known for something. It's the way that we see ourselves first. I'm the funny one. I am the smart one. I'm the outgoing one. I'm the quiet one. I'm the whatever, fill in the blank. And are those things worth it? I was praying about the apostles the other day. Not just the apostles everyone knows, like Peter. Everyone knows about Peter, right? Peter's known for sticking his foot in his mouth. Peter is known for being the rock upon which Jesus Christ built his church. Peter is known for denying Jesus. Peter is known for saying that he loves Jesus. Peter is known for being crucified upside down. Paul is known, not one of the 12, but Paul's an apostle, and he's known for all of his teachings, right? John, the beloved, is known for being the beloved. He's known for being the beloved disciple. Thomas is known for doubting Jesus, but also Thomas is known for being the evangelist of India. All these different apostles are known for something, but there's a couple of apostles we don't really know anything about. We don't know anything about Bartholomew. We don't really know anything about James the Less. In fact, think of James the Less. All we know about the apostle James the Less is that he wasn't James the Greater. He wasn't James, the son of Zebedee. He was James, the son of Alphaeus. You don't know anything about him. All we know about James and some of the other lesser known apostles, all we know is that they were friends of Jesus. That's it. They were friends of Jesus. Yeah, maybe we know how they died. Maybe we know how they witnessed to Christ. But when it comes down to it, all we know is that they were friends of Jesus. And I think back to myself, you know, 14 years ago when I was ordained, wanting to be known for this or that or whatever. Maybe yourself right now saying, what do you want to be known for? And I would just say this, at the end of my life and at the end of your life, I hope we can just be known as friends of Jesus. Because everything else is, it's good probably, right? As a good dad, as a good mom, as a good husband, as a good wife, as a good worker, as a good triathlete, whatever, I don't know. But to be known as a friend of Jesus, can't imagine that anything else would even come close. I was known as a guy who ran, biked, and swam because I always ran, biked, and swam. But what if I always walked through this world as a friend of Jesus? And I'd be known as a person who was his friend, and you would be known. You walked through this world as a friend of Jesus, you'd be known as someone who was his friend. I think that's something to shoot for, because that's something worth being known for. From all of us here at Ascension Presents, my name is Father Mike. God bless.
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8: God's covenant established a family that has a home, the Catholic Church, and a family that has an earthly father figure, the Pope. Jesus made the Pope the rock foundation of his church, and it was clear in his words to St. Peter, but it was also foretold in the Old Testament. Find out more next on Breaking the Bread. Oh, the depth, the riches, and wisdom and knowledge of God, St. Paul exclaims in this Sunday's epistle. Our psalm, too, takes up the triumphant note of joy and thanksgiving. And why? Because in the gospel, the Heavenly Father sends the Son to reveal the mystery of his kingdom to St. Peter. With Peter, we rejoice that Jesus is the Christ, the anointed Son promised to David, the one prophesied to build God's temple and reign over an everlasting kingdom. What Jesus calls my church is that kingdom promised to the Son of David. As we hear in the first reading this Sunday, Isaiah foretold that the keys to David's kingdom would be given to a new prime minister who would rule as a father figure to God's people. Jesus, the root and offspring of David, alone possesses the kingdom's keys. But in giving those keys to Peter, Jesus fulfills that prophecy, entrusting to Peter, establishing him and all who succeed him as a holy father figure, as the prime minister in his church kingdom. His church, too, is the new house of God, the spiritual temple founded on the rock of Peter and built up out of living stones, we who are the individual believers. Abraham was called the rock from which the children of Israel were hewn, and Peter becomes the rock from which God raises up new children for himself. The word that Jesus uses, church, ekklesia in Greek, was used in the Greek translation of the Old Testament for the assembly of God's children after the Exodus there at Mount Sinai. His church is the assembly of the firstborn, established after the new Exodus of Jesus, the new Moses. Like the Israelites, we are baptized in water, led by the rock, and fed with spiritual food. And we gather at his altar in the presence of angels to sing his praise and give thanks to his holy name. This is Scott Hahn for Breaking the Bread.
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16: Howdy, howdy. 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Welcome again to Call to Communion here on EWTN. 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The A-team is in place. Pedro Quiles, our producer, Matt Gabinski, our phone screener, Ace McKay handling social media. I'm Tom Price, along with Dr. David Anders.
17: Tom, how are you today?
16: I am well. How are you?
17: Doing decent, thank you.
16: Weekend plans?
17: Domestics.
16: That'll get it done.
17: Yep.
16: Going to lead off with a text that came in yesterday toward the end of the show. Couldn't get to it then. Let's get to it right now. This is from Michael, who has two questions for us. Number one, there are many Christian denominations. If Catholicism is the one true religion, why were all these others formed? Second question, is it known for certain that St. Peter is buried in the Vatican?
17: Yeah, thanks. I really appreciate the question. So the answer about Christian denominations, I mean, each one has an historical origin, and so each one has a different story to tell.
16: Okay.
17: You know, there have always been sects in Christianity. There have been divergent groups that have broken off from the Catholic Church, from Catholic unity, for various reasons. You know, there's some dispute with the Church about either a point of doctrine or discipline, and you know, some charismatic leader says that I've got this issue right and the Pope doesn't, and then he goes off and does his own thing. So, I mean, that's generally how it works. I mean, the modern explosion of denominations is a little bit different from, say, what happened in the ancient church, precisely because it wasn't just a matter of about, it wasn't simply a matter of, say, the interpretation of the tradition or of texts, but the Protestant Reformation suggested a whole new basis of religious authority. Namely, the principle of sola scriptura or Bible alone. And, you know, previous sectarian groups might have said, well, we think you got the wrong take on the Bible or you have the wrong take on tradition, but Luther's Reformation was more, the theoretical underpinning of the thing was a bit more radical. That's why Alistair McGrath, the Protestant historian, referred to the doctrine of sola scriptura as Protestantism's dangerous idea. Is with a kind of riff on Richard Dawkins' book, Darwin's Dangerous Idea.
16: Yeah,
17: you know,
16: yeah.
17: It was Protestantism's dangerous idea. And Ulrich Zwingli in 1525 wrote a book called On the Clarity and Certainty of the Word of God. And Zwingli's position in that book was that, hey, there's division in Catholicism because they don't have agreement on the sources of religion. That's not true, but that's what he alleged. Whereas we Protestants, we all agree on the Bible, so we're going to have perfect unanimity. Right, because we know what the source of the tradition is. So we'll have perfect unanimity. That's the power of the Word of God. And the problem is it didn't work out that way.
16: No.
17: Like once you had that basis of authority established, every Tom, Dick, and Harry with a Bible could go to the Bible and say that he had worked out the authoritative interpretation or the correct interpretation. Of course, those interpretations were divergent, and Protestantism has just continued to splinter and fracture ever since. So, I mean, that's the historical explanation for the plethora and the multiplication of denominations.
16: Okay. And the second question regarding St. Peter?
17: Oh, yeah. So I'm not a Roman archaeologist. It's not my field of study. But my understanding is that the archaeologists are fairly persuaded that they've identified the site of Peter's burial, and they found some bones there. Now, were they Peter's bones? Well, you know, we don't have Peter's DNA. I have his birth certificate.
16: Yeah.
17: So, I mean, you know, there's a certain measure of skepticism that I think any rational person would bring. There's some bones in a place believed to have been the burial place of St. Peter.
16: Michael, thank you so much for your text. If you're ready now, let's go to the phones at 833-288-EWTN, beginning with Monica, first-time caller from Waco, Texas, listening on the great Red Sea Radio. Hey there, Monica. What's on your mind today?
14: Hi. I was calling because I was needing some advice on how to proceed about, I guess, the Catholic school in by my house that is pushing vaccines, pushing for my kids to be on the vaccine schedule when I had already taken the decision to no longer vaccinate my kids. And they've been doing so good ever since we stopped vaccinating them. We don't ever go to the doctor anymore. So I just need some advice because I am so happy that they are going to this Catholic school. My daughter loves this Catholic school, and my son, he really likes it too. But if I don't know, because I'm thankful, first and foremost, thankful that they have this opportunity to go to this Catholic school. But something in my heart is telling me if the price to pay for them to attend this school is for them to get them back on the schedule, that's a hard pass.
16: Okay.
17: Yeah, thank you so much. And I'm really sorry for the dilemma that you're facing, and I can tell that this is an agonizing choice for you because you're trying to pick between the good of a Catholic education and what you perceive to be the good of your children's health, and they seem to be in conflict to you. So the first thing I would say is that most Catholic dioceses have a vaccine policy on schools that allows for a certain measure of flexibility, particularly with respect to vaccines that people morally object to, because they may have been derived from stem cell lines that ultimately trace back to some sort of abortive procedure. And so the church recognizes that that poses a moral challenge for some, and they have some conscience clauses in there, that sort of thing. I don't know your diocese. I don't know what your specific policies are. I recommend that you probably just take it up straight with the Office of Religious Education or the Office of Catholic Schools in the diocese. You may have talked to your priest about it. If you don't like the answer, then you know, maybe ask to talk to the superintendent of schools. That being said, I mean, I do have some thoughts on the wisdom and prudence of taking vaccines, and I might share those after the break.
16: Yeah, Monica, sit tight. We'll continue on this, and we'll also talk with Marianne in Olympia, Washington. We'll get to a text from Montserrat. 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Call to communion.
18: If an atheist were to take his claim that there's no God to its logical conclusion, he'd have to admit that life is meaningless because it's just a cosmic accident and that people have no real worth. Think about it. If we have no soul, then we're no more than matter, springs and widgets that achieve self-awareness. The atheist George Wald said, quote, 400 years ago, there was a collection of molecules named Shakespeare, which produced Hamlet. And Bertrand Russell said that all man's achievement will be buried beneath the debris of a universe. Universe in ruins. Of course, you might meet an atheist with a sense of purpose or high moral standards, but that's not because of their belief that life's an accident and man is just highly evolved space sludge. It's because atheists were created with a purpose. They have a soul that's drawn to truth, beauty, and goodness, and they were made in the image and likeness of God, just like you and me. And you don't have to believe in gravity to have it pull you to the ground. This is Chris Stefanik from RealLifeCatholic.com.
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22: 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Are you ready?
23: Let's go for it.
22: All right, your question is, can someone be rebaptized? And you have 1 minute.
23: No, next question. Okay. The long answer would be, baptism belongs like with confirmation and holy orders. We call that an indelible mark. You only receive baptism once, confirmation once, you're ordained a deacon once, you're ordained a priest. and those who are bishops are ordained a bishop once. Now, so it leaves this indelible mark on your soul that even when you die and you go into heaven, it is there for all eternity. Now, other sacraments like penance and Eucharist and anointing of the sick, you can receive multiple times. And then matrimony, well, obviously you can only marry once, but if your spouse dies, then you can have the sacrament again. I hope that answers it.
22: Okay. Good job. Come back again for more Catholic Blitz.
16: It's called A Communion with Dr. David Anders. We are live on this Friday afternoon here on EWTN Radio. Our phone number, 833-288-EWTN. If you have a question for David, call or text 833-288-3986. Before the break, we were talking with Monica in Waco, Texas, regarding her kids at the Catholic school. She's got some concerns about the vaccination process.
17: Yeah, I really appreciate that. So we talked a little bit about some of the exceptions that can be made and maybe how you should handle this with the Office of Catholic Schools or your priest at your parish, and I understand the dilemma. And I want to respect the dignity of your conscience, and ultimately you have to follow your conscience. I would like to maybe issue a word of caution here, because the Catholic position, not just on vaccines, but really on moral theology and moral reasoning, is that Christians have a moral obligation to follow the rule of right reason. What does reason show to be the case in accord with human flourishing? And we're kind of morally obligated to do the good, seek the common good, the particular good of our families and the common good of society, based on what reason reveals. And one thing that we know, I mean, scientifically, this is a fact, is that humans have very effective heuristic devices for making decisions in local circumstances, right? So we have rules of thumb that we follow when we have to make prudent decisions about our life, right? And typically that means, like, you know, it worked for grandmom, so it works for me, or this is a wise person who's been successful, I'll follow what they did in this circumstance. And those kind of, a heuristic is a decision-making tool that, like, shortens the decision-making window and makes it easier for you to act. And
16: okay,
17: you can't get by without heuristics. You have to have heuristics to live. The problem is heuristics don't work well in assessing, say, the statistics of large populations, right? If you're going to try to make a decision about how should the generality of people act in a broad set of circumstances, heuristics don't work well there. And if you apply, say, anecdotal reasoning, well, you know, Johnny did this and it turned out okay. The problem is that we know if you get large sample sizes, then, you know, it's going to turn out well for Johnny, but it'll turn out badly for Susie and Beth, right? And you don't know Susie and Beth, so they don't enter into your decision-making matrix. So the science of statistics helps us deal with that. It helps us look at large sample sizes, see how things work out generally in most cases, and can actually set up some pretty sophisticated numbers to tell you, you know, what your risk levels are under various conditions. And people don't naturally think statistically. Our brains aren't set up that way. And so it's kind of an adjustment to learn to think that way, but it's what the evidence shows is the most rational way to make decisions about sort of large scale, you know, societal stuff. And so things like, say, the science of epidemiology and immunology are based on not anecdotal data, but on wide scale, heavily tested statistical information. And what that data shows is that the regular vaccine schedule for American children is safe and effective. And failure to follow it puts them at greater risk, not less risk. And it's always going to happen that some kid doesn't follow the schedule and turns out fine. That's just what you call a statistical outlier.
16: Yeah.
17: But for the majority of people, following the schedule is the rational thing to do. And departing from it seriously increases the risk of certain childhood illnesses. And so because there's kind of a political backlash and an ideological backlash against vaccines, and more parents are refusing to give them, we've seen things like you know, an unprecedented outbreak of measles in the United States in recent years, a disease that we thought we'd gotten totally beat, but it's coming roaring back because people aren't vaccinating their kids. So that's why the Catholic school, I think, is well within its rights in following the rule of right reason to ask that children be vaccinated, because if they don't, then they realize they're heightening the risk for everybody else in the room. But I also understand that for other reasons, people may have, you know, their private reservations about that. And unfortunately, what happens in that situation is you're just going to have to choose which value you value more.
16: Monica, thank you so much for your call. That hopefully is helpful for you. Hey, that opens up a line for you right now at 833-288-EWTN. You can call us or text us, 833-288-3986. David, a big day in the life of the church. Tomorrow, as we commemorate the memorial of the Queenship of the Blessed Virgin Mary. What are we talking about there?
17: Yeah, well, see, Jesus is king.
16: Yes.
17: Right, Jesus is king. Mary is his mom.
16: Yes.
17: What do you call the mother of the king?
16: The Queen Mother.
17: That's what you do.
16: There it is.
17: There you go.
16: Well, and we hope that clears things up for you. Let's go now to Marianne in Olympia, Washington, listening on the Great Sacred Heart Radio, AM 1240, I believe. Hello, Marianne. What's on your mind today?
0: Hi, Dr. Anders. I hope you can help me out here. Yesterday, I was listening to the radio, and the priest that was talking was, it was on homosexuality, and he said, yes, it's a tendency, objectively disordered. Yes, I get that's in the catechism. I'm cradle Catholic. It hit me hard because he said that this is a tendency to intrinsic moral evil, a mortal sin, okay? This hits my home because my brother, and I know many others that have, you know, gay children and family members. You know, it's like, so this priest said that God did not make you this way, that, you know, that you have these tendencies to this. And so does that mean when you're born, a murderer is born, you know, they're born murderers, okay? To me, oh, this is so hard. It confused me because it seems like the Catholic Church is kind of talking out of two sides of its mouth. I did some research, and I saw the Pope Francis statement of the who am I to judge, and that there are different, you know, disciplines that are allowing gay men to be candidates for religious life, basically because of the celibacy part. I believe they are born this way. The Catholic Church, this priest who he's the, what is it, the doctor, you know, one of those, the council guys. Anyways, he's saying that this is like, you know, it's just a tendency. It's, you know, it's just kind of like all in your mind. And no, it's not. It's like, no wonder these children are having such hard times dealing with who they are and what they are. And then my brother is in his 70s. He still feels like an abomination because of the way the church look at him.
17: Yeah, I'm so sorry for your brother's suffering and yours. And there is definitely such a thing as pastoral malpractice. A priest can mean well and even maybe know some good things, but present them in a way that are not loving. That absolutely happens. You know, I had a mentor for many years in the Catholic Church who was a priest who knew tons. He just knew all kinds of stuff. And he was a Dominican that knew the Thomas of Summa back and forth. And I used to go sit with him every week and spend a lot of time with him and learn from him. And after he died, looking back on it, I realized, I reflected, and I said, you know, what ultimately was most valuable to me was not the fact that he knew all this theology. He said he cared about me. He cared about me. And it was that care that made all the theology come alive and seem relevant. If he had been a jerk, if he hadn't cared about me, I would have despised his theology, regardless of what he had held. And I've met priests that are perfectly orthodox in the sense that, I mean, they would sign on to anything the Pope said, anything the Catechism said, and yet in their pastoral style, they don't care. Or they're so stuck on their own, either their authority or their clericalism or, you know, their way of doing things, that they lack the capacity to hear, to listen, to feel, to empathize with the suffering of the person on the other side of the confessional or the other side of whatever. And the counsel they give is just horrible. I've also known priests that I thought gave horrible counsel, who I absolutely loved for it because I thought that was really bad advice, but he really cares. And I'd rather go to a priest who gave bad advice and loved me than a priest who gave good advice and didn't love me. And both of those are better, you know, than a priest who gives bad advice and doesn't love me, right? So, I mean, sure. Like, this just, you know, try to separate the teaching of the church on the one hand from the terrible pastoral style of someone who just doesn't know how to approach you and your suffering and the crudity and the rawness of your situation and just abstracts all that away into a formula. That's the kind of thing that Francis condemned as neo-Gnosticism. Hey, get the ideas right and everything else follows. No, it doesn't work that way. Life's too messy for that. And nothing is messier than human sexuality. It is one of the hardest aspects of our personality to understand, to get to the depth of, to live with. And I just personally think that when you're dealing with people in their woundedness and their intimacy, that just the deepest compassion is necessary. The only exception I would make to that rule is, like, you know, the guy who flagrantly cheats on his wife and leaves his family. You know, when your sexual appetites cause you to turn around and deeply wound another human being with impunity, well, maybe I'm not going to be so sympathetic, right? But yeah. When it just comes to a matter of how do I deal with these impulses, you're like, you know, I'm struggling with my interior sexual life, and I don't want to hurt anybody. I want to live a coherent life and not feel all conflicted all the time. I just think nothing but compassion. And I don't care if they're homosexual, I don't care if they're transgendered, I don't care if they're straight, I don't care what their situation is. When people are suffering in this way, the appropriate pastoral response is just love and charity and empathy and listening, right? Try to help them, accompany them, right? That's another thing that Francis talked a lot about, the value of accompaniment. I really believe in that, okay? Mm-hmm. So, you know, a couple things about what this priest said. I would draw a distinction between something that's objectively disordered, and then drawing the conclusion that tends to mortal sin. I would draw a line between those two things. And here's why. I don't think I've ever met a guy, gay or straight, who didn't, you know, at least at some point in their life, have a kind of ravenous sexual appetite. It's just the way guys are put together. And so they have an intrinsic order, you know, an intrinsic inclination to just really kind of want to go after this thing all the time, right? That's an intrinsic inclination. Now, let's talk about a straight guy who just, like, he just can't help ogling women, all right? He's got an inclination in there that just is powerfully driven sexually towards attraction to women. Well, the church would not say that's objectively disordered, okay? The minute he turns that into active fantasy, like, he's on the hunt, like Duran Duran, right?
1: Wow.
17: Now,
1: hungry like the wolf.
17: Exactly. Okay. Now he's got something that maybe it's not objectively disordered, but it's tending to sin.
1: Yeah.
17: You see, like, the tendency to sin isn't in the inclination, it's in the will. Mm-hmm. It's in the will. And so for a priest to say, hey, your sexual appetites in and of themselves, like, tend you to mortal sin? No. It's my consent to a sexual appetite, disordered or not, you know, in excess, that is the tendency to sin. And so I would draw a line there. And look, I understand for most people who, like, discover their sexuality and find that it's a deep-seated homosexual inclination, they don't receive that revelation with joy. They don't go, whoopee, I'm gay. Usually it's like, oh my gosh, I'm going to have to live with this. What am I going to do with this? This is not something that's generally freely chosen. It's something that's, I think, often perceived as a cross. Now, you know, our culture has developed an ideology that says the way to deal with that is to turn around and celebrate it, which is why the mantra for the gay rights movement is pride. Hey, let's not bury this under the covers. Let's flaunt this. And maybe that's maybe an objectionable way to handle it. But the fact of the struggle is very real. Okay, let's see. I had several other things to say. When Pope Francis said, "Who am I to judge?" I think there's a context in which you have to understand that language. And I'm Pope's planning here. I understand that, but I do believe in this instance is what we have to do. I don't think Francis was saying the teaching of the church is wrong. I think what Francis was saying is kind of what I'm saying, that when you meet, like, not the abstract moral question, but the concrete particular human being. When you meet that person, right, who's suffering, the thing to do is shut up and listen, not lecture. And until you've walked in their shoes, you can't really understand the nexus, the matrix of their moral decision-making and well-being. When you meet that person, right, who's suffering, the thing to do is shut up and listen, not lecture. And until you've walked in their shoes, you can't really understand.

0: be distressed since yesterday since I, you know, heard this. And so this really, really does help a lot. Thank you so, so much. And
1: so
0: I appreciate your show so much. You've taught me a lot.
1: There are priests in my life that I have a profound respect for, who have meant the world to me, who have blessed my family, who have taught me, who have mentored me, who have nurtured me. Then there are the other kind.
2: Yeah.
1: And I Catholics who are mature in their faith need to have the maturity to realize just because somebody wears a Roman collar doesn't mean he's not an idiot. We hope he's not, right? But there are priests who are really good. There are priests who are not. And, you know, the clericalism blinds you to that, makes you think, ah, he's got a collar on, I have to listen to everything he says. It's not true. You still have a critical intellect. You still have compassion. You still have to bring your own humanity to your Catholicism.
2: Thanks so much for your call, Mary. I'm glad that it's helpful for you. In a moment, we'll talk with Craig in California, Keith in Nebraska, Carl, a first-time caller from Nebraska as well. We have Kyle standing by in Michigan, and Michael, a first-time caller in Chicago. Heavy phones on this Friday afternoon here on EWTN's Call to Communion with Dr. David Anders. Do stay with us.
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4: In the Gospel for this Sunday, Simon Peter makes his astounding declaration. He says to Jesus, "You are the Christ, the Son of the living God." Jesus said to him in reply, "Flesh and blood has not revealed this to you, but my heavenly Father. And so I say to you, you are Peter, and upon this rock I will build my church, and the gates of the netherworld shall not prevail against it." We all need to hear these words of our Lord to remind us of the power and the beauty of what He's promised us in and through His church, the body of believers throughout the world. He promised that the gates of hell would not prevail. In other words, that His church would be more powerful than the mystery of evil and the wages of evil, meaning sin and death. And yet, in many ways, our sense of the church can be challenged today. We're all too familiar with the ways the church may have failed in the past and the way that her members continue to fail today. Perhaps this is the reason why we say in the Creed that we believe in one holy Catholic and Apostolic Church. In other words, when we say we believe in it, we're stating that there's a mystery to the church that goes beyond what we can see, measure, or experience ourselves. The church is a mystery that's given to us by Christ. There's more to her, in other words, than meets the eye. And what's more to her reveals the power of God working in our world victoriously, triumphantly, and perfectly. It is good to believe in this. It is good to believe in the victory of Jesus despite everything that we see. Good to believe that God is present and that God never fails. Even if the sins of the followers of Christ present a scandal to us all, yet today Jesus reminds us that He's in charge and that His love can do all things.
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2: 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WICX, serving Concord, New Hampshire, on the air with us for 11 years. And WJPP, serving Palm City and Stuart, Florida, for 19 years. How about that? Congratulations to Father Ray Ball and Mike Bellino in New Hampshire and Hans Krug in Florida from EWTN Radio. Back to the phones now. Let us go to Chris in California. Let's see here. Chris is listening to us on the EWTN app. Hello, Chris. What's on your mind today?
5: Good morning. Dr. Anders, I would like to ask you about some words that were in Psalm 78, but it applies to other psalms and other places in the Old Testament, perhaps. They angered him with their high places, and with their idols roused his jealousy. So we know, I mean, I think you said that God the Father, of course, and we know that God the Father doesn't have these kind of emotions. It's not part of his life, or part of his part of him, or if you want to call say him, but are

0: Are you saying then that probably that these are Jesus' emotions? He's not currently taken in my anger or be jealous. So how can you help me with that?
1: Yeah, thanks. So the Old Testament applies many anthropomorphisms to God, not just emotion. But it describes God as having eyes and ears, hands and fingers, feet and face, walking and moving, sitting on a throne, descending, ascending, smelling, right? Genesis chapter 8, he's pleased by the aroma of a sacrifice, physical contact with the earth. I mean, there's just a slew of anthropomorphisms that are ascribed to God in sacred scripture, which has led some people in Christian history to what the church regards as the heresy of anthropomorphism, which
2: wow.
1: is just to assume that, well, God must have a human body. And there's at least one very prominent offshoot of traditional Christianity, heavily represented in the state of Utah, that actually believes that God has a physical body, right? And so that's what the scriptures would seem to say, taken at face value, right? The difficulty is that the church has never read the Old Testament as if it were a truth functional ontological description of God in history taken at the denotative level is literally true. That's just never been the way the church has read the text. Not the way Jesus read the text. Not the way St. Paul read the text. So for this and many other reasons, the church says that's not the nature of God. And if you want to get a sort of deep philosophical account of God's nature, probably no more classic description than the first part of St. Thomas' Sum of Theology, the Summa Theologica, where you read the description of God and God's nature and you think, well, this doesn't look much like the literary character of Yahweh. No, it doesn't. And that's by eyes wide open. We understand that. Okay.
2: Yeah.
1: Now, so how to understand passages about the emotions of God in sacred scripture? I think the best way to do it is that, when we speak about God, the church says we speak by analogy from human experience. God is not a human, all right, but we are, and all our experiences are defined by the contours of human life. So, you know, I know what it feels like, for example, to come up against power. I know what it feels like to come up against benevolence. I know what fear is like, right, if I come up against power and maybe not so much benevolence. I know what alienation feels like if I bring, you know, if I perform a misdeed in a relationship and I alienate somebody. I know what that's like. I know what reconciliation feels like. Now, God, metaphysically, is unchanging, eternal, simple goodness, right? So there are no changes in God. But there definitely can be changes in my relationship to absolute goodness. I can be more or less open to it. I can turn my back on it. I can be receptive to it. There are things that I can bring in my own moral life that would shut down my capacity for goodness. I might feel guilt about those things, and I might speak about them analogically by analogy. I might speak of them analogously in my relationship to God by assigning the human characteristic of wrath to God. What I'm really explaining, what I'm really talking about, is my own sense of guilt and the feeling of alienation I have relative to the divine goodness that I brought into the relationship because of my sin. But I've expressed it in the language of interpersonal relationship, even though that might not be the most philosophically accurate way to talk about God. But most of us are not philosophers. And so the language of devotion and the language of prayer and the language of scriptural narrative condescends to our normal human conditions of life, but it's not necessarily a sort of exactly truth functional description of God in his essence.
2: Chris, we hope that's helpful for you. Thanks for checking in from California. Call to Communion here on EWTN. We go now to Christina, a first-time caller from Charleston, South Carolina. Beautiful Charleston. Hey there, Christina, what's on your mind today? Christina in Charleston, are you there? Why don't we put her on hold, if you would, please, Pedro? We'll get back to her in a moment. Let's go to Rick now, a first-time caller from Sioux City, Iowa, listening on the great Siouxland Catholic Radio. Hey, Rick, what's on your mind today?
3: Adultery, I guess.
2: Okay.
3: And stuff that's happened years ago, premarital. And, I'm on in years now, and I think I've confessed those things and stuff, but not really sure. And, you still think about them and are sorry for them and stuff, but I'm pretty sure that I've confessed them. I'm a cradle Catholic, and...
1: Well, Rick, I have a suggestion for you. Make an appointment with your priest and do a general confession. Just cover everything that you can think of that's on your mind, whether you've confessed it before or not, if it's bothering you. If you remember it, maybe I didn't cover it. Be real thorough. Get a notebook. Write stuff down you're going to want to say when you go in there. Take an hour. Go through your whole life with a fine-tooth comb if you want. Make your confession, receive absolution, and then forget about it.
2: Absolutely.
1: And move on.
2: Is that helpful for you, Rick?
3: A lot of these things happened, 40 years ago.
2: Sure. Well, this is one great way to take care of all that in one swoop, but do be sure to make that appointment with your confessor so that they can allot enough time to adequately hear that general confession. It is called a communion here on EWTN. Just got a text from James in Salem, Oregon, who says, if a Catholic dies and goes to heaven, what would be the benefit of his later resurrection with a physical body, presumably on earth?
1: Without a physical body, you could never drink coffee again. What a loss that would be. You could never listen to music again. You couldn't have physical contact with your relatives again, et cetera, et cetera. So what St. Thomas Aquinas says in answer to this question is that the addition of the resurrection body adds nothing by intensity to your joy, but it adds extensively to your joy. And, the nearest analogy I could come up with is imagine, growing up with your favorite movie in black and white, and, you kind of reach a maximum of pleasure every time you watch it, and then one day somebody brings over a colorized version. And you're not happier, but it's richer, right? There's just more to the experience.
2: Yeah.
1: And that's kind of what Thomas says happens with the resurrection of the body. It adds extensively, but not intensively, to the joy of the saints.
2: Appreciate your text. It is called Communion here on EWTN. We're going to get back to Christina in Charleston in just a moment. Let me tell you about something wonderful available now for your home, perhaps for your front garden area. It's the St. Maximilian Kolbe statue. This beautiful statue made of molded fiberglass. It is hand-painted. It's about 12 inches high. St. Maximilian stands serenely with his right hand resting on his heart, while in his left hand at his side is the garment of World War II prisoners held in a German concentration camp. And the shirt is detailed right down to his POW number, which was 16670. St. Maximilian, the patron saint of those who struggle with drug addiction, people with eating disorders, families, journalists, amateur radio operators, because he started up a radio station there, prisoners, and the pro-life movement. It's a wonderful statue, St. Maximilian Kolbe. It's available now at EWTNRC.com. Just put in a Kolbe statue in the search bar, and you can see what it looks like. It is very, very nice. EWTNRC.com. All right, back to the phones now. Here again at Christina in Charleston, South Carolina. Hi, Christina. What's on your mind today?
4: Hi. Thank you. I heard a podcast, and it was talking about Father Mike Smith had been able to give his mother an apostolic pardon at the end of her life. And if I understood correctly, that meant that all her sins were forgiven, but she also would not have to go through purgatory for the effects of her sins. And I was wondering when in the life of the Catholic Church was this concept implemented, or how is it theologically understood? And is that part of the last rite all the time, or is that only special occasions?
1: Yeah, thank you. Wonderful questions. So the concept and use of indulgences specifically, goes back to the 3rd century in the 250s during the time of the Decian persecution, in particular in Carthage, when there were people who were lapsing from the faith under persecution, and they would be subjected to lengthy penances if they came back. And many of the penitents appealed to the church for indulgences, pointing to the merits of the confessors and martyrs on their behalf, and the church conceded the logic and began to issue indulgences, that is, reductions in the temporal punishment due to sin, in the mid-3rd century. The practice grew and developed in the Middle Ages and reached kind of a fever pitch probably around the time of the Crusades, and there were popes that would issue plenary indulgences, say, example, to people who died on crusade. The 13th century, I think, is the first extant evidence I'm aware of the apostolic pardon being specifically granted by priests at the authority of the Pope to the dying.
2: What century was that?
1: 13th, 1200s.
2: 13th, okay, okay.
1: Yeah. But indulgences in general are much older than that.
2: Mm-hmm.
1: It is a standard part of the of last rites. If you ever are attending the last rites being given to somebody and the priest omits the apostolic pardon, elbow him in the ribs and say, Father, what about the apostolic pardon? Right? Don't let him leave that off. Right?
2: Yeah.
1: And it's in the ritual. They should do it. Strangely enough, some priests leave it off. They need a good elbow in the ribs when they do and make sure they give that.
2: Okay, very good. Thanks so much for your phone call today from Charleston. Here is an email we've received. Actually, this is a text that came in. If Jesus said, if you do not eat my body and drink my blood, you do not have true life within you, so do Lutherans not have true life?
1: Yeah, thank you so much. I appreciate the question. Well, here is the teaching of the Catholic Church on this issue. Christ established the Catholic Church to be the normative means of grace to reconcile the world to God and to one another. And so we have an obligation to present that doctrine to the world and to live it generously and to be the means of reconciling people to God and to one another through the ministrations of the Catholic Church. If we're part of the church, we're part of that program, and that's get out there and be about that business.
2: Yeah.
1: But the church also says that there are elements of truth and sanctification that exist outside the formal boundaries of the church, and that those elements may, they're not guaranteed, but they may, with the grace of God, be a means of sanctification and redemption for those that lay hold of them. So, in Catholic theology, Lutherans do not enjoy the real presence of Christ in the Eucharist, whatever they may urge to the contrary. That's the Catholic position. But they have other elements of truth and sanctification. They've got baptism. They have Christian marriage. They have a great deal of the Scriptures. They have, in common with us, a good deal of the patrimony of Catholic tradition that they maintain. They have Christian morality and faith. And are there objective deficiencies from the Catholic point of view? There are. Could those deficiencies be problematic? Yes, they could. Are they necessarily damnable? The answer is no. So let me give you an example. From my perspective as a Catholic, the Lutheran doctrine of justification by faith alone is incorrect. That's not what Scripture teaches. It's not what tradition teaches. It's not what the Church teaches. And it misconstrues the nature of our relationship to God. Now, I have a Lutheran friend who's at great pains to persuade me that Lutherans do lots of good works and believe in good works, and I know they do. And so many Lutherans who believe in justification by faith alone, in fact, have a faith that is not alone. And so the doctrine may not be an impediment to them getting to heaven because they are, in fact, filled with virtues and good works. If, however, a Lutheran drew an antinomian conclusion from his own doctrine and said, well, I don't need to be about the business of doing good works because I'm saved by faith alone, well, that could imperil his salvation. Right, you see how that works? So you can be saved in spite of your doctrine, but not necessarily because of it if it's erroneous. And so that's the position that the church holds.
2: Appreciate that text coming from a listener. I believe it was yesterday that one came in. It is called A Communion here on EWTN. We have about 10 minutes left in the show. We can squeeze in one more phone call at 833-288-EWTN. 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Here's one now from Raymond. I heard your response, Dr. Anders, regarding one or numerous languages at the beginning. You did not think there was only one language. Well, at the Tower of Babel, did not God confuse them by changing their languages from the one that they had?
1: Yeah. I really appreciate the question. So from the point of view of the narrative, that would seem to be the suggestion. The question is, are we supposed to take the narratives of the first 11 chapters of Genesis as if they are comprehensive statements of ancient human anthropology, right? Is that the point of the text? And I think that that is not the point of the text. I think that's not the point of the text. I think the point of the text is to set up a contrast between the pursuit of fame and notoriety and unity through technology, on the one hand, and fidelity to the God of Abraham on the other, because there's a parallel that's established in the narrative between what the people at Babel do. They try to make a name for themselves through the works of their hands, versus Abraham, who explicitly leaves his home and leaves his people and leaves his language, and it's God who makes his name great. And so I think that's the point. It's a mythic telling of a story about a moral message, and that's the way we're to read the text. You know, when it comes to when it comes to the actual history of human language, and this is something that anthropological linguistics and historical linguistics has investigated at length from a scientific point of view, there is a very, very well-known linguist named John McWhorter who has written a book called The Power of Babel, all about the origin of languages, and other books by McWhorter on this topic, I think, are instructive. But there's a huge, vast literature course in anthropological linguistics, and you know, it's beyond my field, or it's by my field. But I don't think there's any reason that we, based on the scientific evidence, that we should take the Tower of Babel story as if it were intending to give us early human anthropology.
2: Raymond, thank you for your text. Here is one that came in anonymous here. Should Catholics attend baptisms of other denominations, that is, Orthodox, Protestant, etc.? My cousin married Orthodox and has invited us to her daughter's baptism in the Orthodox Church.
1: Yeah, so you can go watch an Orthodox baptism. Yeah, that's fine as a Catholic. Yeah, you can. I mean, you can't go partake of the Orthodox Eucharist and an Orthodox liturgy, right? You could go to an Eastern Catholic liturgy and partake of the Eucharist, but you can't with a church that's not in union with Rome. But you can go and be an observer, to be sure.
2: Very good. And here's one from Julian. What is the defense of having a crucifix instead of a plain cross? Is the resurrection more important than the crucifixion?
1: Yeah, thanks. I really appreciate the question. So the point devotionally of having a crucifix is not to deny the doctrine of the resurrection. It's to keep one's mind focused on what Christian life is actually about. Christ says if we want to be saved, we have to follow him in his crucifixion. We have to take up our cross and follow him. He doesn't say if you want to be saved, just think about all the good things that will happen in the resurrection. You got to go through the crucifix first to get there. And so it's a devotional priority. It's a devotional choice. Now, if you want to go to a church and it happens to have an image of the resurrected Jesus, you know, that's fine, too. We want to keep our minds on what's waiting for us in Christian hope down the line.
2: Yeah.
1: But the specific reason that Catholics have a particular devotional attachment to the crucifix as a liturgical form, as a form of liturgical art, is because many of us suffer. Life's hard. It's difficult. Bad things happen. And to constantly remind ourselves that in going through this, I can unite myself to Jesus, and that, in fact, can be my salvation.
2: Indeed. Thanks so much for your text. We got an email from Anita listening to us in Willoughby, Ohio. Dr. Anders, when I heard you say last week that all Protestants observe baptism, it brought to mind two denominations which do not observe either water baptism or communion. These are the Salvation Army and the Friends, or Quakers. I have attended a few of their services in the past. Otherwise, they seem to be evangelicals. Could you explain why not, in light of Christ's instructions to do so? Obviously, people of these denominations who convert to Catholicism must be baptized when they do. Are there many who convert?
1: Yes, thank you so much. Appreciate the question. I am aware of the sacramental anomaly that is the Salvation Army and the Friends, or the Quakers. I know about these people. And if I said that all Protestants baptize, then that was a misstatement on my part, and I should have caught myself. I usually qualify statements before about all Protestants by saying, not really all. There's always an exception to the rule when you're talking about
2: Protestants. The word all, very tricky.
1: Very tricky word, all. Lots, most, grand, vast majority of, okay? I think the opposition to the practice of baptism in the Salvation Army and the Friends is it flows out of a general kind of antipathy towards what they would regard as bare ritualism, right? Mm. I mean, it's a common part of evangelical criticism of Catholicism that we're just ritualists, right? We don't have a living relationship with Jesus. We just have a relationship to ritual. We're just these ritualists. And there's a lot in the Gospels about Christ critiquing bare ritualism with respect to Jewish religion, and they just apply that critique to Catholicism and accuse us of the same errors. And, well, they're not going to do that, doggone it, you know? They're not going to be bare ritualists. And in a great deal of evangelical theology, not all of it, in a great deal of it, the sacraments have been devalued so much as, you know, as it were, mere signs or mere symbols that they seem, you know, nigh unto unnecessary. And so the Salvation Army just said, well, then they aren't unnecessary, and just dispensed with them.
2: Well, there
1: do lots
2: is.
1: Of Salvation Army members convert to Catholicism? I've never met one. Doesn't mean, I mean, there aren't lots of people who are card-carrying Salvation Army members as their church, right? I'm sure there have been converts from the tradition. I don't know any personally.
2: Appreciate that. And we just got a text. I think we have just enough time for this, from Anthony in New Jersey, listening on 89.3 FM. My question, Anthony says, what does it mean to be created in the image and likeness of God if God has no physical form?
1: Yeah, so the Catholic tradition would say that it means that you have an intellect and free will, so that you're a rational moral agent.
2: Okay. Well, there you go. Anthony, thanks so much for your text. We can squeeze in this one from Zach on Long Island. I'm wondering, who wrote the book of Romans?
1: That would be the Apostle Paul. That would be the Apostle Paul. You know, there are 13 books in the New Testament ascribed to Paul. Depending on how conservative or liberal you are, you either affirm all 13 ascribed to Paul or some number of the 13. There's about seven that almost everybody agrees on and others that people disagree on. Romans is one of the ones that even the most skeptical scholars say, yeah, that was Paul.
2: It's got to be.
1: Yep.
2: It's got to be. Any plans for the weekend as we're wrapping things up here, David?
1: You know, try not to melt.
2: It's a good start.
1: It's very hot in Alabama right now. Very hot.
2: So I don't recommend mowing your lawn at noon.
1: Yes, I've done that before. Not a good idea.
2: It's rather pain-inducing. We do appreciate everybody listening to us here on EWTN's Call to Communion. I want to remind you to be sure to stay tuned. Coming up on most of these EWTN stations, it will be Open Line Friday with Mr. Colin Donovan, answering all of your theological questions that he can get into a lot of depth, especially on the teachings of the Catholic faith. Be sure to stick around for that. That'll be at 3 p.m. Eastern, again, on most of these EWTN stations. Dr. David Anders, stay cool. Have a great weekend.
1: Thank you, Tom.
2: Hope everybody has a great weekend. We will see you Monday on EWTN's Call to Communion. Over the weekend, please give a little bit of thought to the wonderful work that this network tries to do each and every day for you as we celebrate our 45th anniversary. Hard to believe, I've been here for 30 of those, and it is a true blessing for me as well. Thanks, see you next time. Keep it right here on EWTN. God bless.

0: The Immaculate Heart of Mary signifies the great purity and love of the heart of the Blessed Virgin Mary for God. 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
2: This is a Digital Moment with Sandra McDevitt. Did you know Benjamin Franklin and Father John Carroll led a failed diplomatic trip to Canada in 1776 to persuade Canada to become the 14th colony? The Continental Army in 1775 had captured Montreal, but had run out of funds and forced merchants to supply them with devalued currency. Franklin had an uphill battle. Britain had recently guaranteed the French Catholic population of Quebec their own language, religion, and culture. Meanwhile, the Continental Congress had just given an anti-Catholic talk to the British Parliament. Canada realized they couldn't trust the 13 Protestant colonies. Ben Franklin returned home. I'm Sandra McDevitt for EWTN Radio.
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4: The year 303 A.D. It is the time of Emperor Diocletian's brutal persecution of Christians. Bishop Januarius of Benevento secretly visits imprisoned believers to console and strengthen them. However, Januarius is soon discovered and brought to the Roman governor, who demands that he renounce his faith in Jesus Christ. Januarius refuses. The governor orders the beheading of the bishop and his companions. Eusebia, a Christian woman, gathers some of Januarius's blood into two vials, which are soon buried with his body in the cathedral in Naples. Three times a year, when this martyr's blood is placed close to his head on the high altar, it liquefies and turns red. The miracle of St. Januarius was first witnessed in 1389 and continues to this day.
5: Prayer can take on many different forms. It could be a simple gaze up to the heavens, glorifying God for the beauty of His creation. It could be a cry for help in time of need. It could be a request for some good that you think you need in your life. All these things can be spontaneous and informal. But prayer can also be formal, as in the Our Father, which Jesus taught us to pray, and the highest formal prayer, the sacrifice of the Mass.
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0: at that age, 13, I'm thinking, oh, of what I don't have. I don't have the latest clothes. My parents are older. They're not in the same age bracket as most of my friends.
1: Right.
0: I focus on what I didn't have. And I really, I wish I would have thanked her and been more respectful to my mother in particular. And my dad, but my mom in particular.
1: Right.
0: I was a daddy's girl, too.
1: Oh, gotcha. April, hang with us. Stay with us, please. I want to ask you a question. I want you to give some words of wisdom to the world. They could use it right about now. So, guys, we're thanking people today. Who deserves a thank you from you? Please call in. We'll get to more of your calls when I get back. I do need you to participate, though. So call or text. See you in a bit. This is EWTN Daily Saint, where each story reminds us that holiness is possible in every age. Giuseppe Sarto was a humble parish priest who would become pope. He devoted his papacy to renewing the church. Born in 1835 in northern Italy to a poor, devout Catholic family, he was ordained a priest in 1858 and was elected pope in 1903, taking the name Pius X. Known as the Pope of the Eucharist, he encouraged frequent reception of Holy Communion and lowered the age at which children could receive their first Holy Communion. He revitalized sacred music and published the Catechism of Pius X to teach the faith. He was vigilant in protecting Catholic doctrine from the errors of modernism and relativism. He died in 1914 and was canonized in 1954. His body was exhumed 30 years after his death and was found incorrupt. May the life of Pope St. Pius X inspire you to grow closer to Christ today. Pope St. Pius X, pray for us. To sign up for the Daily Saint emails, please visit EWTN.com/Daily Saint.
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1: The question today, actually, it's a really kind of a life skills exercise. Who deserves a thank you from you? You can use this wonderful hour, call in, and really share it with the world, because we reach a worldwide audience here on Take Two. So you can make everything right, feeling good going into the weekend today by saying the proper thank yous. We're speaking with April in Harrisburg, Pennsylvania, and I just want to give the number, April, one more time. And we've got others coming in to want to say their thank yous and share their thoughts on the appreciation they have for others. But here's the number if you want to join this beautiful just display of real love and gratitude. 833-288-EWTN, 833-288-3986. Joya, hold on. Don't go anywhere. You're going to be right after April. But we want to say this is thank yous for the living or and the deceased. Okay, so you don't, just because somebody's gone home to meet the Lord, they're alive now in Christ more than ever. So say thank you to them. Okay. I believe that all of heaven is listening and watching. So go for it. Okay. There go the phone lines. Matt is so busy. He's so good. We got to thank Matt. He's a gift of God. Thank you, Matt. And thank you, Rich, on social media. I'm waving to everybody. This is a great Friday. I love finishing the week strong. Okay. April, back with you. You're in Harrisburg, Pennsylvania on Holy Family Radio. April, I need you to do me a favor. You said something so deep and honest from your heart, that you were the youngest child, your parents were a little bit, you know, older, and so you didn't really appreciate what you had, right? But now you do, and your mother still, she maintained her just loving way and complimenting you in public and everything, but you didn't really

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1: 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St. John Kemble was born in Hertfordshire, England, in 1599 to a devout Catholic family who chose not to join the Church of England. A gentle-hearted man, John became a priest in 1652. For more than 50 years, he ministered quietly to Catholics who were forced to practice their faith in secret in the border counties around England and Wales. In 1678, during a time of intense persecution of Catholics, a fabricated conspiracy to kill the king caused Catholic clergy to undergo scrutiny. John was falsely charged with treason. In 1679, despite being found innocent of treason, he was condemned and executed for the crime of being a Catholic priest. He was canonized in 1970 as one of the 40 martyrs of England and Wales. May the life of St. John Kemble inspire you to grow closer to Christ today. St. John, pray for us. To sign up for the Daily Saint emails, please visit EWTN.com/Daily Saint.
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5: 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Well, Father Robert Spitzer, anytime there's discussions that have to do with the evil one, it seems like you have problems. Do you have any stories related to writing this book and dealing with this book?
6: Oh, yeah. When we first tried to get the promotions going for it, mm-hmm. Teresa Tomeo was doing an interview with me, mm-hmm. and in the midst of the interview, all we got through, this was a regular hardline phone, mm-hmm. not a cell phone, all we got was static, and it was so difficult to do the thing. We were just about ready to give up because, of course, it seemed like something was trying to stop us. And then I was invited to do this big podcast for the Catholic Information Center in Washington, D.C. Right. And the minute we started doing it, I got about maybe 10 minutes into the thing. And then, you know, the recording machine failed, then the machine to transmit it, you know, to all the various podcasters who were receiving it failed.
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6: everything failed one after the next, and

0: in addition to that, I'm speaking to you from my own home.
1: Oh, my goodness, Angela. This is such good news. I remember praying with you, and I remember you talking about the assisted living, and I remember that phone call so very, very well. Vividly do I remember it. And this is such good news. I'm telling you what, this God cannot be outdone in generosity, right?
0: No. Jeanette, I kept thinking about you and asking God to bless you.
1: Well, I'll tell you what, Angela, I will never refuse a blessing from the Lord, right? And as we often say, his blessings come packaged in varieties of ways, and some ways are unexpected, and some ways are disappointing, and some ways are sad, and some ways are absolutely joyful. But the thing of it is, he is always blessing. He is always blessing. And here you are with a beautiful praise report. God's blessed you in abundant ways. Not only didn't you have to go into assisted living, but your health has rebounded and you are living on your own. And I just want to give glory and praise to God along with you for his marvelous deeds in your life, for all of the ways in which he is blessing you, Angela.
0: Well, while I was in the nursing home, we were able to have mass celebrated.
1: And I'm going to hold you right there, Angela, because we've got to go to a break. And when we come back, you can tell us the rest of the story. And Kelsey, we're going to be with you, and I'm eager to talk with you, too. And friends, just give us a call here, 833-288-EWTN. That's 833-288-3986. That is the way that you can join us here on Women of Grace Live, where we love having that holy conversation with you. Coming right back, stay with us.
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3: This is a Did You Know Moment with Sandra McDevitt. Did you know a Catholic priest saved a Torah during Kristallnacht, November 8, 1938? That was when Nazis in Germany smashed windows in Jewish businesses and burned synagogues. As flames raced through the Cologne synagogue, Monsignor Gustav Meinitz ran through the yelling crowd rescuing the Torah, the first five books of the Old Testament. He concealed it in his home under penalty of death until the war ended. The Torah was scorched and the ink on the letters ran, making it unusable. The Diocese of Cologne undertook its renovation. Only when the last five books of Moses had been written with a quill pen was the Torah returned to the Cologne Synagogue. I'm Sandra McDevitt for EWTN Radio.
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1: Well, welcome back, everybody. You are listening to Women of Grace Live. I am Jeanette Williams. I'm just so giddy to be with you today. I certainly am. It is the day the Lord has made. I hope that we are rejoicing and being glad in it. And I am eager for your praise reports or to answer any question that you might have. Fridays, we like to give glory and acclamation to the Lord for all of the beautiful things that he's done in our lives through the course of this past week. And of course, I also like to hear about things that he's done in the past too. So 833-288-EWTN is the number for you to call. That's 833-288-3986. And yeah, do give us a call here. We will answer your call. Matt Gubensky will do that. Pedro Quiles

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0: Blessed is the fruit of thy womb, Jesus.
1: Holy Mary, Mother of God, pray for us sinners now and at the hour of our death. Amen.
0: Hail Mary, full of grace, the Lord is with thee. Blessed art thou amongst women, and blessed is the fruit of thy womb, Jesus.
1: Holy Mary, Mother of God, pray for us sinners now and at the hour of our death. Amen.
0: Hail Mary, full of grace, the Lord is with thee. Blessed art thou amongst women, and blessed is the fruit of thy womb, Jesus.
1: Holy Mary, Mother of God,
0: full of grace, the Lord is with thee. Blessed art thou amongst women, and blessed is the fruit of thy womb, Jesus.
1: Holy Mary, Mother of God, pray for us sinners now and at the hour of our death. Amen.
0: Hail Mary, full of grace, the Lord is with thee. Blessed art thou amongst women, and blessed is the fruit of thy womb, Jesus.

0: love, the compassion of Jesus.
1: The most glorious work of all, to praise God in his kingdom.
0: Moved by the Spirit.
1: One who lives in love lives in God. And God lives in him.
0: What a wonderful thing is our church. This whole network is built on trust. The essence of evangelization is to tell everybody Jesus loves you. We're all called to be great saints. Don't miss the opportunity. Well, welcome. We got a wonderful family here tonight. And my mind has not come together yet. It was how many hours? From 10:30 to 3. We had a meeting, and then I made 2 catalog shows, and then I had to talk to some people, ate supper. I forgot what I ate, though. And so we're here. And that's about all I can say right now is I'm here. Oh, the Lord will give us something to talk about, don't you think? Today's the feast of St. Matthew. We might talk a little bit about him. He was a sinner. Aren't we all, huh? You know, the wonderful thing about St. Matthew, he allowed God to change him, see? He was a tax collector. Now, our tax collectors aren't too bad. I mean, they do collect the taxes. That's bad enough. And nobody likes. I never saw anybody like a tax collector. If you say, "Do you love the Internal Revenue?" They look at you, nuts. They must have a complex. I think all Internal Revenue men must have a complex because nobody likes them. I feel sorry that you have a job that people hate, and they hate you besides. I mean, how do you go to work in the morning, you know? And if they know you're a tax collector, they kind of back up when they see you because they're afraid you're going to know something they don't know. Or you found out something they know, and they don't want you to know. And so I think tax collectors have a hard time, even today. But Matthew was a different kind of tax collector. He was a thief. You see, they had to take 10% for Rome. That was bad enough, that a Jewish boy would collect taxes for Rome. Ooh. And then he took little 5-10% for himself. That was the rub, see? That's what they hated. They know they had to pay taxes to Rome, and that was a pagan nation that they were obliged to pay taxes to. But they say, "Well, 20%. What do you mean 20%? The tax is only 10. It's 20%. Well, they knew 10 was for him. They were very wealthy and very hated. Didn't have a friend in the world. Just unknown. Well, he was known, but unloved by everybody. If he went down the street, people would kind of get away from him, you know, just tax collector, thief. So he was not popular. And what is difficult for all of us to believe that Jesus loved this tax collector? See, all you sinners, including myself, we have a hard time with that, see? We think, I have to be good, and then God will love me. He loves you as you are. He wants you to be better. He wants you to be good. He even wants you to be holy, see? But my goodness, he's not going to wait till you're good to love you, because you need him to be good. So how are you going to be good, and then he loves you? And then we have this complex, you know, where, well, I have all these sins. He knows them. You're not kidding, eh? That's why I always wonder why people rob at night and do all these crazy things in the dark. Well, it's what's dark, you know, everything is bright before God. He sees it all. That's really stupid. And beside that, he knows you're capable of changing. See, a lot of people don't change because you don't think you can. Isn't that true? Huh? Oh, I've had this fault for 50 years. So you can imagine Matthew now. You know, he'd been collecting taxes all day. It's very hot. Nobody likes him. In fact, I bet he even got tired of his money. I don't know how he could, but I mean, I wouldn't get tired. I'd spend it right away. What comes in today is spent tomorrow. See, I like it that way. Then you don't have any worries. And you worry a little bit whether it's going to come in, but you don't have those kind of worries, see. So this man was not happy with all his money. Now you can imagine the Holy One coming across his table. He collected taxes outside. Now he must have heard of Jesus. Everybody heard of Jesus. And suddenly, there he is, standing in front of him. Wouldn't that scare you to death if you were a tax collector, huh? The Holy One. He didn't know he was God yet, but he was the Holy One. You get nervous around holy people? Yeah? Why? They don't read your thoughts. Don't let them kid you. They don't know anything. Because if they knew that, they'd be full of something else besides God. And their minds are full of God. And if they know something, they're not going to tell you. And they're going to pray for you. They're not going to tattle on you. That's not a thing. Boy, you should have seen him when. When what? That's why politicians, you know, they come out every year. Is this a political year or we pass this, huh? Next year. Watch all the ads come out. Family man. Well, I hope he's a family man. He's got a wife and three kids. What else would you call him? Maybe you could think a few other things, but... Then he tells you underneath what church he goes to. And then they come along with... One son's a doctor, the other's gone to Yale. And who cares, you know? Can you do a good job or not? But you watch all the ads. No one will ever say, I want this job, I'm a terrible sinner. I bet they get voted for. Why? Because there's an honest man. I would vote for an honest man. I've made many mistakes in my life, but I'm going to keep trying, and I want to do a good job for you, period. I often wonder if somebody had the nerve to put an ad in like that running for office, if he wouldn't get it. Even if he said, I want this office because I want to do you good, I don't know what I'm doing. Hey, I want that guy. Because I don't know what I'm doing. It works. If you depend on the Lord, you have nothing of yourself, huh? That was the kind of condition Matthew was in. He came to the conclusion, I think, maybe that very day, and he said to himself, I am good for nothing. True. You ever think you're good for nothing? And what'd you think about it? Oh, how terrible. No, think that's a good sign if you can say I'm good for nothing. You probably are. But that doesn't mean you can't change. Matthew is a great example of a man in bad shape. So then he decides to invite our dear Lord for supper. And the Lord says to him, though, come, follow me. I understand that, because I was the last little girl in the world that our Lord would call. I can think of a lot of the women, kids I went to school with, they're a lot holier, a lot better than I am. But they didn't get called for some reason. See? Because the Lord had a lot of work to do on me. And he said, well, she don't know too much, I'll pick her up. I've always been convinced the Lord's looking for dummies. Really? You can be dumb in knowledge. You can be dumb in mental recall. You know, you don't know what you had for breakfast this morning. But you can be dumb in spiritual things, which is the worst. You don't even know God loves you. That's pretty dumb. You don't believe God cares for you. That's really dumb. Or you don't believe he knows what's happening to you. He does. You see, that kind of stupidity is the worst. And I think that's why our dear Lord chose people like the apostles. None of them were bright except Judas, and he didn't make it. He asked too many questions. He asked for simple men. Simple. And sinners like Matthew. And Matthew, it says, was so happy, the Lord passed by and said, come, follow me. Oh, can you imagine that? I mean, he knew he was no good. He knew he was a thief. He was tired of the whole thing. But you know what it says? It says he left his money on the table and went. Now, you see, he was just at that point of soul where he didn't care for the stuff anymore. Most of us would have gotten a bag, raked it in, put it in his pocket and said, I'm coming, I'm coming. But the Lord, she was looking for someone who loved him enough or trusted him enough that left it all. Oh, I bet the people around him went crazy taking back their money. He's gone nuts. He followed some prophet. And there he followed God. So then he says to the Lord, would you like to come to my house? I'm going to have a party tonight. And the Lord said, yeah. Oh, now, can you imagine God having a party with a bunch of hoodwinks? I mean, mafia. Talk about mafia. They really were mafia. Who would want Matthew except prostitutes, other thieves, other tax collectors? They had to go around their own little group. Oh, that must have been some kind of party. Now, the Lord is all holy. Must have been hard for him to walk in there, but he loved the people so much. Can you imagine their eye or mouth going open like, who did you bring? And I bet you Matthew's up there. Now, this is not in Scripture, so don't look for it, please. I'm imagining all this. It's true, but I'm adding a few little things. And I can imagine Matthew getting up there and said, ladies and gentlemen, I have changed my life. Say, you nuts, you're making $10,000 a day. What do you mean you changed your life? I found the Lord. Can you imagine me going to one of these fancy clubs and talking to all these millionaires? And one gets up and says, I'm changing. I'm going to leave everything and follow the Lord. What do you think the rest would think? Say, you're off your rocker. You're a multimillionaire. They had to say that to poor Matthew. But he didn't care after that. See, once we know Jesus and love Jesus, and we realize what we're here for. See, we're all here in the state we are, whatever it is, married life, single life, whatever, religious life, priestly life, for one purpose. To become holy. Oh, I can't become holy with the man I'm living with. Well, you shouldn't be living with him. You should be married to him in the first place. People put the two together, you know. Living with somebody and not marrying him is not living. You're just piling up. You're piling down. You're not piling up. You're piling down. Why? Where are you going? Oh, I don't want to say it on TV. They beep it out. Starts with an H and ends with an L. That's what you're running for. But that doesn't make any sense. A woman called the other day. She was 85, I think, or 88. She says, I'm getting married. At 88? Well, I don't know. You see, you got one foot going down. Why don't you face the Lord single? Pray more. But we're always in that position. We're not satisfied, never satisfied, never happy. Because the things around you cannot satisfy you, and that's what happened to Matthew. He got tired of his money. Any of you tired of your money? Don't look like there's anybody here. I'd be happy to lift it. I wouldn't keep it, but I would lift it, spend it for the Lord. By the way, say a little prayer for one of the men from Spain that's over at the new church putting in some beautiful things from Spain, and he got hit on the head today. Didn't have a cap, one of these hard hats on, see? And so we're praying very hard, nothing serious happened to him. But see, Matthew was tired of the whole thing. And so not only did he say to our Lord, come, when the Lord said, come follow me, and he did, he wanted everybody to know it. And he wasn't afraid of criticism. He wasn't afraid that he didn't have any human respect. That happened to Mary Magdalene, didn't it? She was a prostitute, high-class prostitute. If you can be a high-class prostitute. They say there are classes of prostitutes. Well, to break that jar and have all that nard or whatever it was she put on our Lord's feet was a year's wages. High class. But she got sick of it. But our Lord had to do to Mary Magdalene what he did to Matthew. He looked at her. And she knew all her sins. She was so sorry. From the heart. And what did she do? She runs into the home of a Pharisee. Had been there before, or she couldn't have gotten in. The servants would say, what are you doing here? They said, hi. Welcome. She ran to our Lord. Now this whole room, this big table, all kinds of food on it. And she runs to our Lord. She knew what those men are thinking. She kneels down, starts to cry. Cry. She was so sorry. And our Lord let her wash his feet. And wiping with her tears. She washed his feet with her tears. And then she took her hair, long, beautiful hair, and wiped them off and put this perfume on them. Ooh. And then she broke the jar so nobody would ever use it. See, what's a year's salary, huh? Maybe $10,000, $12,000 jar? Pretty good. But she broke it. She didn't care. There was nothing there that could make her happy. Nothing. It was all an emptiness. And there's Matthew, the same one, see? He had a banquet. And you know, Matthew's gospel is wonderful because it's all full of things the Lord said for poor sinners. You ought to read it sometimes. Yeah. Our Lord, in fact, Matthew was given the Beatitudes. He was given the Beatitudes, chapter 5, here it is. And it says, you're seeing the crowds, he went up a hill. Our Lord went up a hill. He wanted everybody to see him. And there he sat down. And he began to teach them. I bet Matthew was, oh, so surprised at what Jesus said. How come some of you are real big sinners? You haven't done anything decent for years. You haven't done anything good for years. why don't you come back? Jesus waiting for you. He loves you. There's nothing worse than loving someone and they know they don't love you in return. That's a real cross, isn't it? Well, Jesus feels the same. You're out there having what? A good time. You cannot have a good time and be in sin. The two don't go together. Then you get drunk, hoping you forget how miserable you are. And now you're really miserable. Wake up in the morning, your head's pounding, you can't see, you're trying to go around getting Alka-Seltzer, black coffee. Oh, what a combination. You call that fun? Ooh. It can't be fun. Why, you do this day after day, night after night. You're killing yourself, but most of all, you're killing a soul, your soul. Why do you want to do that? You're killing your soul. It's not going to die, it's just going to be more miserable. But see, Matthew and Mary Magdalene didn't do that. Now, I don't think there's a soul watching me tonight or being here that's done as bad. Maybe what you can do, something is worse. But they did pretty bad things. The Lord called Matthew to a new life, and he forgave Mary, and she changed her life. What an example for us. Now, here's this big thief here that most of us wouldn't look at twice. And he's the one that our lady had to tell, because there was nobody else there that would know all these things, and she told him all about the visit of the Magi, the virginal conception of Jesus, the flight into Egypt, and then from Egypt back to Nazareth. Can't you imagine Matthew so eager, just sitting there like this, listening to Our Lady? Wow. See, I never dreamed of anything like this. Some of you haven't read the gospel in your whole entire life. I'll make a bet. You wouldn't know Matthew from Ezekiel. It's wrong. Because in the Word, it's like the Lord speaking to you a new language. And what is the new language that Matthew heard? You know, Matthew didn't have any scruple about stealing. He thought he was clever. He thought, oh boy, I got this one good today. But see, that's not the point. You're not using why God created you. It says here, how blessed are the poor in spirit, theirs is the kingdom of heaven. I read that on a bumper sticker, is that what they call them? These metal plates you put in back of your car. It said this parable, and then at the end it said, who wants it? The kingdom. See, the kingdom of heaven. Well, you have to want it. You have to want it. Because Matthew had to hear for the first time that if you're poor in spirit, what does it mean to be poor in spirit? Well, it means that in your heart you feel you're good for nothing. It means that you know that without God you can't do a thing. It means that you know your faults, your weaknesses, and you know you're helpless to overcome them. It means that you're satisfied with nothing, because when you have God, you have everything. The one who made heaven and earth and everything on the earth and everything in the earth, and made the stars and the quasars and the galaxies and all these little things they're finding, they don't know what they are yet. All of that he made by just willing it. Let there be light. He didn't have to go to a laboratory and put some things together and blow on it and wait until it got to be what he wanted. It was there. Now you said, what about the evolution? I think it's nuts, my humble opinion about evolution. Or the Big Bang theory. Well, where did the Big Bang happen, and what was it that banged? They never said the Big Bang theory. Well, there had to be something there, didn't it? Or it wouldn't bang. Well, who made that? You know, trying to explain God on a human level is pure stupidity. It's like a two-year-old talking to Einstein on relativity or the atom bomb. He'd look at him and say, he couldn't even talk to Einstein. And you think you're going to figure out God? It's the wonder of God that's so awesome. I don't understand it. I would have to be God to understand God. And that's how Matthew had to feel. When he said, I'm nothing, Lord. And the Lord said, but blessed are you when you're so poor in spirit. Not arrogant. Not a smart aleck. Not one that says there is no God. Oh, dear Lord. You know, you can explain something, but that doesn't mean you know it. I can explain how to make a cherry pie. But if I never ate one, I'm wasting my time. You can't explain God if you don't know God. Oh, you can say a lot of things about him, but people know. Young people know. You're talking off the top of your head because you don't know him. You know about him. There's a big difference. Send me a baker's catalog. I don't know if you ever saw one of those catalogs that advertises flour. Baker's flour, St. Michael's flour, some kind of flour. And everybody's there with all these cookies they baked, and, you know, it's just what I don't need. But I can't help going through it. I turn the pages and... But that's all it is. See, I never saw the flour. Nobody ever sent me any. We never bought it. So I look at these great big buns, or whatever you call them. What do you call them? Buns? Huh? Well, every one I ever saw was this big. These are that big. I thought, well, you can't even eat one of those big things. But see, I'll never know. I never had one. The recipe's there. The right kind of flour is there. Everything is in that baker's magazine. Anybody listening from the baker catalog, this is a free advertisement. And I'm not, I'm not charging you a thing. I'm not even asking for 100 pounds of that stuff. But you see, it's a difference. It's a beautiful catalog. It makes your mouth water. You ever read something, make your mouth water? I'll never know. I'm not going to buy it. That's how Matthew is. Oh, he was trained as a Jewish boy to know about God, to read the Torah. He had his bar mitzvah. He was everything. But he never knew Jesus, see? Jesus hadn't come yet. What a difference, huh? You could never have told Matthew that the poor were blessed. He just was wondering how much he could get out of them. And then Jesus hadn't come yet. What a difference, huh? You could never have told Matthew that the poor were blessed. He just was wondering how

was to gentle the earth, it meant that there was nothing important to you except God. So nothing had that power over you. Some people, you let some people have a lot of power over you. Did you know that? They could decide whether you feel good or not today. Because whatever they feel, you feel. If they're nasty to you, you're unhappy. If they're nice to you, you're happy. It's like going up like this. Here's a gentle, not like that. They know where their heart is. They know what's important in life. You can't do that to them. That's why during the Passion, the people who beat our Lord, so scourged him, were so angry, because during the whole thing he was so gentle. Hated him. He said, "Happy are those who mourn." Well, you never heard that before. Who told you that the last time? Mourn? You're telling me I have to cry about something and I'm blessed? Well, you know, some of us today have lost the art of sympathy. We don't have empathy either. Empathy is to wear my brother's shoes and feel what he feels. In sympathy, well, you feel sorry for people, so you do something nice for them, you bake them a cake, or whatever. There's a difference, you know? Well, happy are those who hunger and thirst for what is right. Oh, we're far from that, aren't we, huh? That was a surprise to Matthew. Oh, he said, he had to say, if I hunger and thirst, but he's been hungry and thirst for what's wrong. Well, if he didn't make $500 that day, he was brokenhearted. But now Jesus says the opposite. He said, you're blessed if you hunger and thirst for what's right. Matthew did everything wrong. So did Mary Magdalene. But see, they had to hear him on some hill. And he would say, no, blessed are you. Well, that was new. Isn't it new today? With all the violence there is from teenagers and children. Happy and blessed are the merciful. Oh, we're not too good on that. We want to make everybody as merciful, as miserable as possible. I told you a few months ago about the woman whose husband was converted at death. Baptized, went to confession, went to communion, and died. She was so mad. I said, what's wrong with you? Aren't you happy? She says, no. I said, why? I want them to suffer, a rat. Oh, boy. I'm sure he went to purgatory, but and maybe not. Maybe he had a pure act of love. Maybe he was really sorry. Why are you angry? See, we don't believe that if you're merciful like God, that you're going to have mercy to you. See how we change? And then the Lord says, blessed are the pure in heart. Ooh, what's purity? Oh, come on. We've really fallen down, aren't we, huh? Because if you're pure in heart, you shall see God. Oh, can you imagine Mary Magdalene listening to that? Oh, can't you imagine that woman? When our Lord said that the pure in heart shall see God. But you know, a lot of people listening to our Lord didn't see God. They saw a prophet. When Mary Magdalene went to wipe his feet with her tears and dry him with her hair, she saw God. Isn't it strange that a prostitute will say, had seen God? And maybe you haven't. Do you wonder about that, huh?

0: because we don't know ourselves. We're not humble of heart. And Matthew had to see God to leave his money in his table. And would he have seen God if he were not such a sinner? The Pharisees did not see God. They saw competition. And then he said, blessed are the peacemakers. They should be called sons of God. You know, you go down a road and you see the most atrocious, obscene ads on big billboards. If we were Christian, at least a nation under God, that could be against the law. Because you're feeding people with the greatest filth they could possibly see. You call that freedom. I call it feeding the public hell. You do it in television, you do it in magazines, you do it in schools, you do it everywhere. Well, you're not a peacemaker, and you won't see God. And then Matthew heard that blessed are those who are persecuted for the cause of right. I bet he got that one from all his so-called friends. The last beatitude here, I think, is one of the greatest. He said, blessed are you when people abuse you and persecute you and speak all kinds of calumny, and that's false, against you on my account. Most of you would change your religion. You'd say, well, I could be something else, nobody bothered me. But the Lord called you blessed. Isn't that a strange? I bet Matthew perked up his ears and thought, what? He said, when they persecute you, abuse you, that's why all these terrible articles some people send me, they've written against about me from God knows every little newspaper in the country. I don't care. It makes me happy. First, I'm bugging somebody. If they're mad enough at me to write an article, I think it's great. Why? I'm bugging them. That's what I want to do. Not a kind of like me or don't like me. Why would I care? I want us all to be together in heaven. Together. Worshiping and loving Jesus, the Father and the Holy Spirit. That's what I want. He said, rejoice and be glad. Listen to that. When you're persecuted, people think you're nuts and they say all kinds of evil against you. Be glad, for your reward is great in heaven. You know what St. Luke says there? He says something very similar, but at the end he said, dance for joy. Well, I don't know any. I've never seen anybody run around dance for joy. And you would say to them, what are you running around about? I was just persecuted today. Something wrong with you? No. What would happen if I read something terrible about myself written by somebody? And I'd go up, such as eating supper or something, and I'd say, hallelujah. And they look and say, what happened? Expecting something awesome. Like somebody just gave me $20 million or something. Awesome. And I'd say, I had this nastiest article about me I ever read. Really? Hallelujah. Well, now anybody passing by would say, these nuns are crazy. You should be crying. No, that's not what he says. Blessed. Oh. See, we don't understand. But today we celebrate the feast of a man who had degraded himself down to a level we can't imagine, was called by God and said, come, follow me. Left it all and followed him. Well, think about it. Maybe the Lord's saying that to you tonight. Follow me. The rich, the poor, all those in between, follow me. Why? Because that's the only fulfillment you will ever have in this life. Everything else passes. We have a call. Hello?
1: Yes, thank you, Mother, for taking my call.
0: Wonderful.
1: I wanted to ask you, how do we pray from the heart?
0: Yes. Well, many of us pray. I think many people pray today. And you can pray from the mind, can't you, huh? You can pray from the lips. You say the rosary. The rosary is a combination of lip prayer and mind prayer. We have to think of that mystery, that part of Jesus' life. And that's a prayer. Sometimes we can sit under a tree or sit in a chapel with the Blessed Sacrament and just think of some part of our Lord's life, or just read the scriptures and just stop and think like we did tonight. Think of the things in there not written that went along with it. And that's mental prayer. But then there's another kind. Let's see. Well, if I think of the child Jesus, I can't say anything. I can't think either. You say, why? I don't know, really. Except I know he loves me. And I love him. And so I can be just content with being aware, not feeling, but being aware he loves me. And I love him. That's prayer of the heart. Or you can sit down or kneel or walk around for a long time just being aware. It's not here, you see, because you can't think. It's not here because you can't say anything. It's here. A deep awareness that he loves you and you love him. That's it. Very simple. We have another call. Hello?
2: Hello.
0: Hey, where are you from?
2: Texas.
0: Good. The big state of Texas.
2: Yes.
0: And what is your question?
2: Mother, I would like to know why God permits small children to go without food, suffering, yeah, medical attention. Could you explain this to me, please?
0: Well, God didn't put them there that way, honey. It's man. Man has done all that. We don't share. We don't care. And I think abortion and child abuse is one of the greatest evils of today's world, but it's not God. Our Lord and Our Lady cry. You have statues crying all over the world of Our Lady, crying over the terrible act of abortion, killing innocent babies in the worst way possible. That's not God. It's not God that anybody should starve. It's not God to say we have too many people and too much population, so we have to be sure they're not born at all. So whole countries feed other countries every kind of medicine and not to have children. That's not God. Then we send foods many times to countries and it's stolen by politicians and the people never get it. That's not God. We send wheat, but it sits 3 miles offshore. And other ships come and they take it and the people never get it. That's not God. That's the evil in men's hearts. You say, well, why does God permit it? Because he gave you and I free will. He allows us to be tempted so we can imitate his son, Jesus, so we can overcome temptation and destroy the enemy. You see, with grace in our hearts, with Jesus in our hearts, the whole Trinity, the indwelling, we have the power to overcome Satan. That's what the angels rejoice over. That one man repents. Why? Because he overcomes hell. He overcomes a higher intelligence. He overcomes more power than he has. It's like an ant destroying an elephant. Man, when he gets away from God, is worse than an animal. Worse than an animal. You see, you know what I think God did after he created the world and everything else he had, like my grandma used to have. She'd make a big pie. Got a lot of dough left over, you know. And she'd all crumble it up, you know, and she'd make something out of it, or she'd just fry it, or, you know. Everything she had left over, she just put together. We ate it. It was good. I think that's what happened to God. He made everything, mountains and hills and water and vegetables and meat. And he made man. But man was made up of all this stuff put together, you know. Human nature, a little bit spiritual, a little bit animal. When man forgets his soul and acts on an animal level, he's the worst. Animals kill for food. Man kills for pleasure, for selfish reasons, for evil reasons. None of that is God. That's why it's so important. I pray every day for mass conversions. Mass conversions, because unless we have mass conversions, like Sodom and Gomorrah, the Lord may repent, he made us. Then what? Well, I don't think he ever will, myself. But I feel in my heart, and I know you do too, you may run away from it or pretend it's not there. But God alone can change the world the way it is. You know it, and I know it. Get close to him. The world has nothing to offer. We have a call. Hello?
3: Hello.
0: Hey, where are you from?
3: I'm from Florida. I'm Joanne.
0: And what is your question?
3: Well, I got a question for you, Mother Angelica.
0: Okay.
3: But before I ask you, could I ask you to say a prayer for me that I could be healed so I could go back to working with my terminal patients?
0: Sure.
3: I have a spinal problem and I've been in bed and I need to go back to my patients.
0: Okay.
3: But that, my question for you is, you're going to love this. How do I get, and these are cradle Catholics, to believe that the host is not merely symbolic, mm-hmm. because they have this like a little nod and wink, like, oh, this is the way it used to be, but we all know that that's not the way it really is. It's just symbolic.
0: Yeah, I know that's a big, we'll say the prayer for you, but that's the big crime today. You know, we can understand a little bit that the Son of God would come down and become a man and suffer for us. We can accept that a little bit. But who would think ever that he would come Body, soul, and divinity. And a little host, that big. That's the greatest gift God could give us. That he wanted to be one with us. He wanted us, he and I, to be together constantly. I will not leave you orphans, he said. I will be with you till the end of time. And he who eats my flesh and drinks my blood has life everlasting. He said that. We would have never thought of such a thing. And that's why we're putting up an 8-foot monstrance in that church. I want everybody who walks in that door to know for sure God lives here. And they will know. They will know. I feel sorry for those who have lost that faith. The Lord said to me a couple months ago, he said, the people no longer hear. They must see. How sad. How very sad that our faith is so low. We no longer hear. We only have to see. I hope in that church you will see for sure. He is there, body, blood, soul, and divinity. As for yourself, you can only pray, my friend. You can only pray that the light will be with them again. And that they will not continue going on believing a lie. You have to pray hard because he is there. What a pity not to believe. Well, we're about ready to roll on, aren't we, huh? So remember, I love you, and always remember God loves you. That's all that's necessary. Bye now. And may the Lord give you the faith you need to continue loving him with all your heart. Are we really done? No? We made it.

0: There was no single event. It was more gradual.
1: My husband was not Catholic, and at the time I didn't really think that it really mattered which church we went to, because we all loved God and we all loved Jesus. And that was the start of my journey out of the Catholic Church, where I remained out of the Catholic Church for over 30 years.
2: When I was outside of the church, there was always an unsettled feeling. There was always a feeling of something missing and something not complete.
1: When I started to read the Bible, I could see that our Catholic faith is steeped in Scripture. I could see some of the sacraments in Scripture. I could see some of the liturgy in Scripture.
2: I wouldn't be the spouse, I wouldn't be the father, wouldn't be the person that I am without the church and without the sacraments, particularly the Eucharist. I can't live without it.
3: If you've been away from the Catholic Church for whatever reason, we invite you to take another look. Visit CatholicsComeHome.org today.
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7: This is Monsignor Tom Richter of the Diocese of Bismarck, serving Queen of Peace Parish in Dickinson, North Dakota. On the third Sunday of Lent, we read the Gospel of Jesus cleansing the temple. As we all know, the temple Jesus desires to cleanse is not a building, but our hearts. And He cleanses them, not by repressing what's inside of them, not by abolishing what's inside of the heart, but by ordering it. I once read that the Hoover Dam was the most destructive river in the United States. It destroyed more crops, more property, more livestock than any other. It did more bad than any river in our country. And then the Hoover Dam was constructed. And this same river, with the same energy, with the same force, was now ordered, channeled, redirected. And that same body of water now irrigates more crops than any river in our country. What once did the most bad now does the most good, because it is ordered. Jesus does the same thing with the human heart. As the second preface of Lent says, that Lent is a sacred time which God uses to free us from disordered affections. And He can do that if we give Him access. And we give Jesus access to the disordered affections in our hearts by prayer, penance, and almsgiving. And so, dear people, I wish to give you a word of encouragement on this third week of Lent to continue your generosity to the Lord, so that He may order our hearts and purify them, so that we may arrive at Easter rejoicing in the encounter with the risen Christ. God bless you.
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0: It is Friday, the 21st of August, the feast of Pope St. Pius X. Let's pray a prayer he wrote to St. Joseph in the name of the Father, and the Son, and the Holy Spirit. Glorious St. Joseph, model of all who are devoted to labor, obtain for me the grace to work in the spirit of penance and expiation of my many sins, to work conscientiously by placing love of duty above my inclinations, to gratefully and joyously deem it an honor to employ and to develop by labor the gifts I have received from God, to work methodically, peacefully, and in moderation and patience, without ever shrinking from it through weariness or difficulty to work, above all with purity of intention and unselfishness, having unceasingly before my eyes death and the account I have to render of time lost, talents unused, good not done, and vain complacency and success so baneful to the work of God. All for Jesus, all for Mary, all to imitate thee, O Patriarch Saint Joseph. This shall be my motto for life and eternity. Amen. Saint Joseph, pray for us. And Pope Pius X, who gave us that prayer, pray for us. It is the Sunrise Morning Show. We are glad that you're with us here on a Friday morning. I'm Matt Swaim. Anna Mitchell has news. Paul Lockman at the controls. We come to you from Sacred Heart Radio in Cincinnati. The signal goes through EWTN's vast and expansive network to the 400 and some affiliates listening throughout the EWTN family. Good morning to you all. Up this hour, we're going to talk more about Pope Pius X and specifically his emphasis on Holy Communion with Father Philip Michael Tangora, expanding access to the Eucharist, to the faithful. That was a big priority of Pius X. Rita Heikenfeld has ideas for what you can do with your extra zucchini. Many of you are overwhelmed with zucchini. She's got a couple of zucchini recipes to kind of mix up your zucchini bread game for you. Andrew Pettiprin will discuss some of the things the Pope had to say about sacred music, and they are pretty much right down the heart of the plate of what the Church has said for a long time about sacred music, and we'll dig into those. We'll also look ahead to the Sunday Mass readings with Father Hezekias Carnazzo, so stay with us if you can. Right now it's 2 minutes past. Here's Anna Mitchell with news.
1: Good morning. A new carrier is relieving the USS Abraham Lincoln from the Middle East. Multiple reports say the replacement aircraft carrier, the USS George Washington, has arrived on site, giving the San Diego-based crew of the Lincoln a chance to return home. There have been concerns about the 5,000 crew members who left San Diego back in November, setting a modern carrier record for time at sea. The Pentagon, meanwhile, has released new data on troops injured during operations against Iran. Lisa Dwyer reports.
2: At least 757 service members have been wounded since the war began against Iran. More than 580 are Army soldiers. The total injured also include 86 sailors, 64 airmen, and 19 Marines. While many of the casualties are categorized as having occurred during Operation Epic Fury, the Pentagon has created a new category for wounded troops, saying that Operation Epic Fury has concluded. The Pentagon and U.S. Central Command have offered almost no details on how the injuries occurred. However, officials say that the vast majority of those injuries are traumatic brain injuries. I'm Lisa Dwyer.
1: The Shrine of Our Lady of Lourdes is preparing to cover up all mosaics created by former Jesuit priest Marco Rupnik ahead of Pope Leo's visit to France. Bishop Jean-Marc Micas says the artwork on the Basilica of the Rosary will be covered and redecorated out of respect for victims of sexual abuse. Micas says the mosaics will remain covered after the papal visit while a commission considers the future of the basilica's facade. Rupnik faces a Vatican canonical trial over allegations of spiritual, psychological, and sexual abuse involving religious sisters. Pope Leo is set to visit Lourdes on September 26th and 27th and will privately meet with abuse victims during his trip to France. The Vatican yesterday released the Pope's message for the World Day of Prayer for the Care of Creation. From Vatican Radio, Deborah Castellano-Lubov reports.
3: The consequences of war extend far beyond the battlefield. Pope Leo XIV said war not only claims lives, tears families apart, and forces millions from their homes, but also leaves lasting social and ecological destruction. He said armed conflict and environmental degradation could create a vicious cycle. He decried that these tragedies destroy ecosystems and that they contaminate essential resources such as air and water. He lamented that they undermine food security. He said the resulting poverty, inequality, and social tensions could contribute to further conflict. Pope Leo said that the response has to go beyond political action. He called for a conversion of heart and said the wounds of war and the degradation of the earth were profoundly linked to the human heart. He said the real tools for building peace were not weapons of destruction, but truth, dialogue, and mercy. Quoting Jesus when he said, "Peace I leave with you, my peace I give to you." He acknowledged that the path toward peace and care for creation isn't easy, but said hearts can be renewed through cooperation with God's grace. Pope Leo said that war damages the whole fabric of life, and that it harms not only individuals and communities, but also their relationships. The Holy Father said that war reveals a deeper failure to respect life. Finally, Pope Leo concluded by calling for what had been used for destruction to be redirected toward life. I'm Deborah Castellano-Lubov.
1: The capital city of Delaware is in a state of emergency after it was hit by a large tornado. The Dover Police Department made that declaration last night after a tornado ripped through the city, knocking down trees and power lines, flooding roadways, and tearing the roofs off of buildings. Police say there is significant damage and scattered debris and are urging Dover residents to stay off the roads so emergency crews can work safely. For the first time ever, a Jewish woman has been elected as the president of the Catholic Biblical Association. EWTN News reports that Amy Jill Levine is a scholar of Old and New Testament and has been a member of the association since 1988. She told EWTN she intends to lead an effort to strengthen resources for educators and build partnerships with parishes. And an Irish castle is now part of Mark Zuckerberg's real estate portfolio. The tech CEO just purchased a castle near Meta's international headquarters in Dublin. The Guardian estimates the nearly two-century-old Waterford County castle cost between $23 and $35 million.
0: That's a lot for a castle.
1: Mm-hmm.
0: And there's some famous people who've owned castles over the years. I mean, besides the you know, their original occupants.
1: Right.
0: I think Brad Pitt and Angelina Jolie hold a castle.
1: Really?
0: I think Nicolas Cage might also.
1: Really?
0: It might be. I mean, there's just, it's a thing.
1: Huh. So, I mean, I didn't know castles went up for sale all that often.
0: Occasionally. There was one in the Lexington area, I remember. And I can't even remember, like, the circumstances around it. But, like, it was like a thing. You could see it from the road, and you're like,
1: the
0: that's
1: circumstances
0: a castle.
1: Around it. Did it have, like, a moat around it?
0: I don't remember. I mean, it, maybe. If I were to buy it, that'd be, like, one of my first moves.
1: Make a moat.
0: Dig a moat.
1: I feel you, man.
0: Well, we are glad that you're with us here on this Friday, August the 21st. It is 9 minutes past the hour. The Sunrise Morning Show continues. I'm Matt Swaim, joined now by Father Philip Michael Tangora. He's a pastor, a canon lawyer, the author of Holiness and Living the Sacramental Life, and This Is Our Faith. You may want to use that latter book in your upcoming OCIA classes, which are starting soon in a lot of parishes. Good morning, Father.
4: Good morning, everyone.
0: So we got the feast of Pope St. Pius X coming up. There are a lot of people who know the name of Pope St. Pius X because of controversies related to people associated with who've named themselves after him. But we get to talk about the real Pope St. Pius X today. And I want to talk about the Age of Reason because recently on the journey home, we had one of our guests who came from a Church of the Brethren background, baptism and communion, and that was all connected with the Age of Reason. And one of the first big cracks in her Sola Scriptura foundation was, where is the Age of Reason in the Bible?
4: Yeah, it's not there.
0: Of course not in there. this is not a problem for us as Catholics, because this is a matter of discipline, right? And of, this is where we use our reason to determine such things. So how did Pope Pius X look at the life of the Church and make some interesting decisions about the sacramental life in the Age of Reason?
4: Yeah, so it started in 1905. The Congregation for the Holy Council, which is the predecessor to the Dicastery for Legislative Texts, they issued a document in 1905 that talked about how the councils, meaning the Council of Trent, was for every person to receive, all the Christian faithful to receive the Eucharist as frequent as possible, including for the sake of their first Holy Communion, etc., and even daily, that they should be receiving it daily. So in 1910, Pope St. Pius X issued a decree, Quem Singulari, which removed the reception of the sacraments of penance and the sacrament of one's first Holy Communion to the Age of Reason, which he determined would be around the age of seven. What the Age of Reason obviously is when a child is now capable of reasoning that the bread is no longer bread, but is now the body of Christ, and when they can determine right from wrong. So they would therefore have moral culpability for their sins and need to go to confession for absolution of those sins, because if you are capable of reason, you are capable of free will, you are capable of conscience, and therefore you are capable of a morally culpable act. And so that was the reason why the Age of Reason was set around seven, and obviously there's a little bit of wiggle room depending upon that child.
0: This is, I think, an important way for us to kind of understand the idea of, you know, how this kind of plays out in the realm of discipline rather than dogma, because you know, there's not some magical thing that happens when you're 6 years and 364 days old and it turns midnight, right? There's not something magical that happens at that moment. No. This is just kind of surveying the landscape and saying, this is what seems, reasonable and prudent from the eyes of the Church.
4: Absolutely correct. And experience teaches us that any of you who have a seven-year-old know that, or had someone that was a seven-year-old, know that by that point in time, it is pretty darn fair to say that they knew right from wrong and therefore can go to confession, and that they can also distinguish between mere bread and the Eucharist.
0: Yeah, these are pretty simple things.
4: And they are.
0: And again, this kind of comes back to, there are people who have things that are, not every kid is alike, right? Some kids are precocious, some kids are delayed in those kinds of things, and
4: that's why it says around the age of seven.
0: Around is a great wiggle word.
4: Exactly, it gives that little bit of wiggle. So that's the Age of Reason in the Church, and it has been set as such since 1910. And Pius X was also he who began, for the very first time in the history of the Church, the codification of canon law. Canon law was previously a corpus, iuris canonici, a body of canon laws. And you had to go and grab from all these decretals and all these collections of decretals, of councils, of popes, of bishops, of regional councils, and all this kind of stuff, and you would also wind up then having discordant laws and all this. So it was under Pius X that for the very first time in the history of the Church, the law was codified in a singular code of canon law. So that's another huge thing that Pius X did. The fact that So the fact that our children receive their first reconciliation, their first Holy Communion at the age of 7, 8, that's because of Pope St. Pius X. The fact that there is the celebration of Mass daily, and that the concept of daily Mass as a devotion, that's Pope St. Pius X. Pope St. Pius X is also the only Pope in the history of the Church to have been the pastor of a parish. Pope St. Pius X also was a sacred musician, a man after my own heart, and his background was in sacred music before he became a priest. So Pope St. Pius X has, and he did a lot. He did a lot for the reform of sacred music in the life of the Church.
0: Yeah, a lot of things that we take for granted. Trale
4: Celestitudini, his great motu proprio on sacred music, is to this day the cornerstone of what sacred music is really meant to be in the Church.
0: Yeah, and just a humorous note. I mean, we take for granted that there's daily Mass at parishes everywhere, but I like to joke with my colleague Ken Hensley, who was a Baptist pastor and now reads at daily Mass in his parish in California. Ken, what would have happened if, as a Baptist pastor, you stood up one Sunday and said, "Isn't this great? What if we did this every day? What if we had church on Monday morning and Tuesday morning?" They would have said, "Pastor Ken, you're nuts," right? And yet, this is this extraordinary thing that we have as Catholics. What a wild thing. And the readings that we get to associate with this. I mean, we can plug into our faith every single day through the liturgy as lay people, which is incredible. So
4: correct. Pius X also reformed the breviary. The breviary used to literally go from Psalm 1 to Psalm 150 in order, chronological order. It was Pius X who picked and chose Psalms for different hours of the day and different things like that to actually have them more thematic. Pius X did a lot.
0: Yeah, a lot. And we're going to talk about more of that as the morning continues. Right now it's 17 past. We're back right after this.
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0: 19 past. Here's Anna with headlines.
1: A new carrier is relieving the USS Abraham Lincoln from the Middle East. The Shrine of Our Lady of Lourdes is preparing to cover up all the mosaics created by former Jesuit priest Marco Rupnik ahead of Pope Leo's visit to France next month. And the Holy Father today has given an address to members of the International Catholic Legislators Network under the theme Human Dignity and Artificial Intelligence, Challenges, Chances, and Control. Is there any control?
0: There is no control.
1: Yeah.
0: Just a note on Amy Jill Levine, a Jewish scholar, being named the head of the Catholic Biblical Association of America. Two quick things. That's not a Vatican institution.
1: Right.
0: So it's a independent thing of a bunch of scholars getting together and discussing stuff. Second of all, while she disagrees with us on many points as Catholics, including the divinity of Jesus, you're actually familiar with her work because she mentored Dr. Brant Petrie and helped him see a whole bunch of stuff that showed up in Jesus and the Jewish Roots of the Eucharist and Jesus and the Jewish Roots of Mary and Jesus and the Jewish Roots of everything.
1: Pretty cool.
0: So my guess is those are the kinds of reasons that she is
1: now
0: doing what she's doing.
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15: I'm Father Richard Kunst with a Papal Minute. Papal elections are perhaps the most interesting element of the history of the popes. Truth is stranger than fiction is not just a saying, but a fact when it comes to how popes have been elected. And nowhere is that more true than with Pope St. Fabian. Though the ancient story has some uncertain details, in essence it goes like this. After the death of Pope Antiochus in 236, the clergy of Rome assembled together to elect a new bishop, only to see among the crowds of pilgrims coming into the city a simple layman who suddenly had a dove land on his head. The priests of Rome saw this as a certain sign that this man was chosen by the Holy Spirit, so they elected the layman with the dove immediately. He became Pope Saint Fabian, who shares the feast day with the popular Saint Sebastian and is buried in the same catacombs. This has been your Papal Minute. 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That is papalartifacts.com.
0: Well, the Sunrise Morning Show is nothing if not practical, and we got some practical help for you who thought it would be fun to grow a zucchini plant, and now you are overwhelmed with lots and lots of baseball bat-sized zucchinis. Rita Heikenfeld from About Eating is here to help you figure out what to do with them. Rita, welcome back.
16: Well, it's good to be back, and you know, the funny thing is with zucchini, as you said, you grow one zucchini bush and you've got zucchini for the whole neighborhood. I wanted to share a recipe. I've had a couple requests, one that we've shared before, but it's called double chocolate zucchini bread or cake. I love it because it uses up that excess zucchini no matter how large they are, and it also has some Bible ingredients in it too, so it's a winner.
0: Yeah, absolutely. Of course, we do see some gourds mentioned in the Bible, in the book of Jonah, in the book of Kings, or in one of the books of Kings. And so there is a reference there. I don't know if it was zucchini or not. But when it comes to this need to do something with the zucchini, now some people will slice it and grill it. I've done that before. Or some people will bread it and fry it. I've done that before. But when it comes to zucchini bread, everybody's excited when that first loaf of zucchini bread comes out of the oven. But when the 15th or 16th or 35th loaf comes out, you're kind of done with zucchini bread. So let's get creative this morning and find some better ways to make zucchini bread that sort of mix it up for people a little bit.
16: Well, I will. And also, the zucchini bread makes great gifts from the kitchen because it freezes for up to 6 months or so. So go ahead and freeze some. So I'm going to go over the recipe, and then I'll have it on my site because it's got a decent amount of ingredients in it, but it'll all be on my site. Well, first of all, for the chocolate, you're going to preheat your oven to 350 and then spray a 9x5 loaf pan. And then you're going to shred enough zucchini to equal 1.5 cups. Before you measure it, make sure you squeeze out the moisture. You can either peel it or not. I don't peel mine. Do you peel your zucchini?
0: I do not peel my zucchini when I'm using it for bread.
16: There, good.
0: Because you get those dark green flecks in it. So.
16: Yeah, and a little more fiber, too. So you got your 1.5 cups of zucchini, and just set that aside. And then you're going to whisk together in a bowl 1 cup of flour, 1/2 cup of unsweetened cocoa, 1 teaspoon of baking soda, 1/4 teaspoon of baking powder, 1/4 teaspoon of salt, a little salt, 1/2 teaspoon of cinnamon, and 1/4 teaspoon of allspice. Now, I will tell you, the cinnamon and allspice, those are optional, but boy, they give a nice flavor. And then you're going to set that dry mixture aside. And now, next, you're going to beat together 1/2 cup of oil. It can be whatever you want, even olive oil. And then 1/2 cup, Matt, each of regular sugar and brown sugar. 2 eggs and 1 teaspoon of vanilla. And then you're just going to beat that till it's all well blended. Then next, you're going to fold in that zucchini. So you got all your wet mixture together. Then you're just going to dump that dry, the flour mixture in. And here's the key. You want to mix that just till it's combined. Don't overmix, because then that'll give you tough bread. Just mix it till it's combined. And last, you're going to fold in 3/4 of chocolate chips. I sometimes use milk chocolate. I use semi-sweet. What would you use?
0: I'd probably just use the semi-sweet, just because you've got some... You know, you don't want to, you know, be too sweet, especially if you're going to have some sugar and other things in the bread.
16: Yeah, and the semi-sweet with the cocoa powder makes it nice and dark. Anyway, all you're going to do then, you're going to have that, as I said, oven preheated to 350. You're going to bake that until a toothpick insert in the center comes out clean. Now, that takes a while, anywhere from 55 to 65 minutes. And then you just let that pan cool on a wire rack a few minutes. Then you take it out and you finish cooling on the rack. Delicious. I mean, it's moist, it's dark, it looks like something from the bakery. And you don't even need a glaze on it. And it, as I said, if you want to freeze some, you can. And also, if you've got too much zucchini, I freeze a lot for breads in the winter. But again, before I measure it for freezing, I will squeeze out all the moisture.
0: Yeah, sounds good. Okay, you've got this... You got both of these recipes that we've referred to today. The large, bass, moist, and marvelous zucchini bread with chai essence is also on our site. But in terms of some of the creative ways to do this, you know, a lot of people do zucchini in the loaf pan. You mentioned doing it possibly as a cake, and actually, I did that fairly recently. I actually did it for my birthday in the middle of the summer. But also, you can do these as cupcakes. I don't know if you've ever tried them that way. And I use like a sort of like a cream cheese frosting when I do that. Have you ever tried that?
16: Wow, no. Wow. And you know, the funny thing is, I've made it in just a regular cake pan either. That's a great idea, especially I'm thinking the cupcakes. Wow, that sounds like a dessert to me. Again, before you frost those, you could freeze it. Now, when you do your cake, the zucchini bread in the cake pan, is it just a regular round cake pan?
0: Actually, we did the round cake pan, but I guess you could probably do it in a 9x13.
16: Oh, that would be better. Yeah, I'm thinking. And then you've got the squares, too. And then all you would do would be adjust, leave it at 350, but just bake it a little less if it's in a 9x13. So use your senses there and use up that zucchini.
0: Absolutely. And, you know, bake it and give it to your neighbors.
16: Yep.
0: Your neighbors who did not grow zucchini. Now, if you give it to a neighbor who is growing zucchini, you might ruin that relationship because they're trying to get rid of zucchini too. So you got to be sensitive in these things. But you've got these recipes, both the moist and marvelous one with the chai essence and the one we talked about at length, which was the double chocolate zucchini bread. Those are both at About Eating. I've got both of those recipes actually posted in the show notes as well today at sunrisemorningshow.com. Click on over to Rita. Tell her how you're creatively using zucchini in your garden this year. Zucchini, it's everywhere. Rita, have a great day.
16: I will, and I'll be using my zucchini up.
0: All right, and I hope that that helps you with your inspiration. If you want to go find Rita's recipes, go to abouteating.com, and you can actually... contact Rita and let her know how you're using your zucchinis creatively, because you probably got a lot of them. 1:30, here's Anna with news.
1: Good morning. A new carrier is relieving the USS
0: contact Rita and let her know how you're using your zucchinis creatively, because you probably got a lot of them. Half past the hour, here's Anna with news.

0: a modern carrier record for time at sea, concerns about their mental well-being. Meanwhile, the Pentagon has released new data on troops injured during operations against Iran. Lisa Dwyer reports.
1: At least 757 service members have been wounded since the war began against Iran. More than 580 are Army soldiers. The total injured also include 86 sailors, 64 airmen, and 19 Marines. While many of the casualties are categorized as having occurred during Operation Epic Fury, the Pentagon has created a new category for wounded troops, saying that Operation Epic Fury has concluded. The Pentagon and U.S. Central Command have offered almost no details on how the injuries occurred. However, officials say that the vast majority of those injuries are traumatic brain injuries. I'm Lisa Dwyer.
0: The Shrine of Our Lady of Lourdes is preparing to cover up all mosaics created by former Jesuit priest Marco Rupnik ahead of Pope Leo's visit to France. Bishop Jean-Marc Micas says the artwork on the Basilica of the Rosary will be covered and redecorated out of respect for victims of sexual abuse. He says the mosaics will remain covered after the papal visit while a commission considers the future of the basilica's facade. Rupnik faces a Vatican canonical trial over allegations of spiritual, psychological, and sexual abuse involving religious sisters. Pope Leo is set to visit Lourdes September 26th and 27th. And during his visit to France, will privately meet with abuse victims. Pope Leo today has given an address to members of the International Catholic Legislators Network, meeting under the theme Human Dignity and Artificial Intelligence, Challenges, Chances, and Control. In his remarks, the Holy Father warned against ideological and economic colonialism and the dignity of the worker and the human person in general. He said, "The world does not need an artificial intelligence that diminishes humanity." The Vatican yesterday released Pope Leo's message for the next World Day of Prayer for the Care of Creation, which takes place on September 1st. From Vatican Radio, Deborah Castellano-Lubov has the story.
2: The consequences of war extend far beyond the battlefield. Pope Leo XIV said war not only claims lives, tears families apart, and forces millions from their homes, but also leaves lasting social and ecological destruction. He said armed conflict and environmental degradation could create a vicious cycle. He decried that these tragedies destroy ecosystems and that they contaminate essential resources such as air and water. He lamented that they undermine food security. He said the resulting poverty, inequality, and social tensions could contribute to further conflict. Pope Leo said that the response has to go beyond political action. He called for a conversion of heart and said the wounds of war and the degradation of the earth were profoundly linked to the human heart. He said the real tools for building peace were not weapons of destruction, but truth, dialogue, and mercy. Quoting Jesus when he said, "Peace I leave with you, my peace I give to you." He acknowledged that the path toward peace and care for creation isn't easy, but said hearts can be renewed through cooperation with God's grace. Pope Leo said that war damages the whole fabric of life, and that it harms not only individuals and communities, but also their relationships. The Holy Father said that war reveals a deeper failure to respect life. Finally, Pope Leo concluded by calling for what had been used for destruction to be redirected toward life. I'm Deborah Castellano-Lubov.
0: The capital city of Delaware, Dover, is in a state of emergency after being hit by a large tornado. That's the news on the Sunrise Morning Show. It's 35. The
3: 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And I know that probably what's happening in the other dioceses where Real Presence is found.

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3: Sunrise Morning Show continues. I'm Matt Swaim, joined now by Andrew Pettiprin from the Space Salvi Institute. And we get to talk today about what Pope Leo XIV recently had to say about music. Good morning, Andrew.
4: Good morning, Matt.
3: You know, I joked in the tease for this that Pope Leo didn't say anything new about music. He just said what the Church has been saying for a long time about music. Let's rewind, because I think you have a very interesting musical trajectory in terms of your experience of music in worship. Now, I have mine too, but I want to kind of get a sense of the flow of the stylistic journey you went on from evangelicalism to Anglicanism, and how are you trying to distinguish this question of reverence from the question of taste and all the rest?
4: Yeah, well, yeah, as you say, Matt, as we talk about most weeks, I mean, I used to be a Protestant, an evangelical, but, you know, my earliest years were kind of mainstream Methodist, you know, so, like, I grew up singing, like, traditional kind of Wesley hymns, and, you know, I had those kind of, the cadences of those kind of simple but profound hymns in my head and in my heart when I was a little kid. But then, like a lot of kind of mainline Protestants in the 1980s and 90s, our family eventually kind of moved over into a little bit of a more non-denominational vein. And there we sang praise choruses, and there were bands and all of that sort of thing. And that corresponded somewhat to the kind of Christian music that people were listening to, and that, you know, even my mom was listening to. She kind of listened to contemporary Christian music, which wasn't the same as Wesley hymns. And I have to admit, I at the same time as that was happening, as I was a teenager, I was also very, very into popular music, whether it was, you know, REM and U2 or like post-punk stuff or like whatever it was. So like I was cultivating a kind of a, I was becoming a bit of a music snob, to be honest with you. And I was finding that the evangelical church music that I was singing and participating in was not really satisfying, and in fact, it was really beginning to turn me away from desiring to worship or to be in church.
3: And so I mentioned that I wasn't going to tell my story because I don't have to, because you just told it.
4: Yeah. Well, we converge in so many ways, Matt. We've discovered
3: there's a whole universe of people who have, for them, this was this experience of reverence to rock and roll, and then they either kind of like got cynical and left, or they did what you did and said, well, I'm going to go and have more refined worship and go towards Anglicanism. And that's, you know, kind of where you ended up. So maybe we can take a step back and say, how is Pope Leo talking about music in worship in a way that transcends everything that you just talked about?
4: Mm-hmm. Well, I love he mentions in this audience, he says, music expresses the affective dimension of prayer. So I love that he doesn't pretend that music isn't something that really is about the heart. And in some respects, even about emotions. I mean, you feel something when you hear certain chord progressions. You feel something when you open your mouth and you let the air out of your lungs and you express it, you know, in this kind of melodic way. There's no use in pretending otherwise. And so I love that the Pope acknowledges that and just acknowledges that there is this sort of affective, there's this feeling or heartfelt dimension to worship, and we need to honor that. But by acknowledging that, we need to be sure that what we're singing and that the music that's being performed and participated in is worthy of our worship of Almighty God. And so, you know, he highlights that, you know, that the organ is very important in church music. He highlights that Gregorian chant has a place of honor in the Catholic Church's worship. But he also acknowledges that there are all kinds of cultural factors involved, that people need to kind of experience this affective part of worship in their own, as it were, cultural language. And so, you know, it can take on all kinds of different forms, and all kinds of different instruments can be used, by the way. Although there is, I think, probably a bit of soul searching that should happen in a lot of Catholic churches with regard to whether the kind of particular array of instruments and choice of songs really does hit the mark, this sort of high bar.
3: Well, and by the way, this is not just Pope Leo being like, well, here's what I think about it, this. He's actually drawing directly from Sacrosanctum Concilium, from the Second Vatican Council, which prioritizes Gregorian chant and sings the praise of the organ, right? And says, you should do some cultural things, but always remember what we're really doing here.
4: Yep. And, you know, the other thing that he says, again, yes, I would say of all of these conversations that we've been having about the Pope's kind of teachings from the documents of Vatican II, this one is, as much as any, an example where he really is just saying exactly what's in the Vatican II text and just kind of, you know, laying it out for us to remind us of what's there. And one of the things that really jumped out at me in this one was his discussion of reverent silence. And I was reminded, Matt, of, you know, a text that we probably both know, C.S. Lewis's The Screwtape Letters, where he talks about how the enemy, that is to say, the devil and his servants, that they hate music and they also hate silence, but that they love noise. And so, you know, I think that that combination of music and silence is something that we experience in the best expression of the sacred liturgy when we go to Mass. And what we absolutely want to avoid is any sense of noise, any sense of things sort of being chaotic and, you know, disorganized when it comes to music.
3: Well, you know, I came from a world where, you know, of course you had music and you want to try to get the production value as high as possible, mm-hmm. but silence meant something went wrong.
4: Oh, yeah.
3: All right. We're like, people started looking at each other like, is somebody supposed to be doing something right now? Silence was not part of this. But also, I think, too, you know, there's this draw that when the church gets this right, it's not just a matter of taste, and it transcends everybody's kind of tastes. Because guess what, Andrew? There was a lot of overlap in my world, because in the Christian punk rock and metal and alternative rock underground, there are a lot of people who are like, we're not sure how much of this belongs on a Sunday morning and how much of it doesn't. Like, should we be rapping on Sunday morning? Should we be doing blast beat? Should we be using distortion and guitars? And like, what's going on? Whereas the church says, okay, this is your church stuff. You go outside and you roll down your windows and rip the knobs off when you leave this parking lot. And I still do. I want my church to be church. I want my rock to rock. I want to understand the proper place for proper things.
4: Yeah.
3: And when you do that, there's a great freedom in it. Otherwise, the church is just chasing stuff.
4: Yeah.
3: And that's no way to be.
4: Yeah, that's right. I mean, the church music is really at its worst when, yeah, as you say, it's sort of just chasing something. It becomes a kind of pastiche of kind of popular forms of entertainment or something like that. And it,
3: also not as good because it's copying.
4: Right?
3: Right?
4: Right. It's a copy.
3: And it's
4: of
3: even
4: copy.
3: Worse
4: right.
3: when it's even worse when it's copying the evangelicals who are copying the world, right? That's like a copy of a copy. It's like a bad Xerox from the 80s.
4: Exactly. Yeah. I mean, it's not to say that, like, you know, things that are happening in the kind of secular sphere are not, like, in, you know, in terms of like styles and stuff like that, are not kind of eventually influencing in some respect kind of the composers or the musicians who are working in church. But you definitely don't want to kind of, you know, well, in the old days, it would be what, like watching MTV or something. Nowadays, flipping through TikTok or watching reels on Instagram or whatever. And you don't want to be doing that and kind of going, ah, okay, I think we can try that. That, I think, is going to be a losing proposition. And the one thing that is very clear to me as the father of teenagers and just talking to young people is, you know, even young people, maybe even especially young people, want church to feel like church. They want to feel like they've been to church and that they've had an experience that's different from what the world offers. That having been said, there is, you know, still this high degree to which it has to resonate and not feel like a complete foreign language. You know, one of the things that the church is going to just continue to have to focus on in the coming years is just the fact that church is, frankly, one of the only places where people sing, period. It used to be the case that, you know, people would sing at school, sing in their homes. There was a lot more singing, sing in bars, whatever it may be. And church is now one of the few places where people actually sing corporately.
3: Yeah, it's true.
4: And I think that's an opportunity for us to experience what Pope Leo talks about in his document this week, where it talks about fostering communion. It really is an opportunity to bring people together. We can't lose sight of that.
3: Absolutely. Andrew Pettipern, we've got the Space Salvi Institute linked at sunrisemorningshow.com. Have a great day. We'll talk to you soon.
4: Thanks, Matt.
3: 14 till, we're back right after this.
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8: Back with us now on the Sunrise Morning Show is Father Hezekias Carnazzo from the Institute of Catholic Culture. Good morning, Father.
11: Good morning, Annie. It's a blessing to be with you and your listeners today.
8: It is a blessing to have you back. And we are looking ahead to the readings for Mass on Sunday, the 21st Sunday in Ordinary Time. And let's start by looking at the book of the prophet Isaiah, the first reading from chapter 22. And we get the names of these two guys. There's Shebna and there's Eliakim. And, okay, so Shebna gets thrust out of his office by the Lord, and then they put Eliakim in his place. What is going on in this story, Father? Why is this important?
11: Well, it's all about context, Annie. If we read this chapter in the chapter before in its proper context, well, first of all, the big context, Isaiah, who's living during a time and prophesying during a time when a Babylonian exile is taking place or beginning to take place or about to take place, and things are not well, right, in Jerusalem. Not all is going well. And if we read the context, we find out that this guy Shebna, who is, quote, over the house, that is a position of being, they're given in the ancient world in the king's throne city, and well, in any major city, there was the guy who held the keys. That is the key to the gate of the city. It's very important in the old world because the cities were walled cities, and in order to get in and conquer the city, you had to get through the gate. And so in the morning and in the evening, that gate would be opened and then closed. Whoever held that key held the keys to the kingdom, right? Mm. He's the guy that was in charge of taking care to make sure that the kingdom was safe. And here we're presented in the book of Isaiah, the prophecy of Isaiah, with two guys. The first, Shebna, who in the context of this chapter we find out that while the city is coming under siege by the Babylonians, he's telling people, hey, eat, drink, and be merry. They're all hanging around. They're eating together. They say, oh, well, we're all going to die anyways. Enjoy yourself, right? Hmm. He's not doing his job, not only in the matter of opening and closing the gate, but protecting God's people. So God throws him out of his office and says, I'm sorry, you're the one that's been given the keys to protect the people, and you're exposing them to something worse than the Babylonians, and it is to sin and ultimately to giving themselves over to death. And then of course we have the second guy, Eliakim, who is put in his place in order to be the one to oversee God's people in place of the king, because the king can't do everything, right? So he's got this guy. That's the thing. If we go back to Genesis chapter 41, you see something like this about Joseph, right? Joseph becomes the over the house, if you will, the key bearer, the one who is second in command to Pharaoh. This was a position known in the ancient world and even among the kingdom of David.
8: And so that sets us up nicely to look at Matthew chapter 16, which is our gospel. And as we like to say, it's the Pope verse, right? When Peter is right. Given the keys to the kingdom of heaven by Jesus. But why is Peter being given those keys?
11: Yeah. Well, once we have Isaiah in place and we know of this position, the Albait, the key bearer, the one who's over the house of the king, who is protecting the kingdom, well, then it makes sense, right? Because in the Gospel of Matthew, we said over the last few weeks, Annie, that the Gospel of Matthew and really the Synoptic Gospels as a whole are all about one thing. They're all about revealing that Jesus is the fulfillment of the expectation of the Jews. He is the coming Messiah. The Messiah, the anointed one, is the king. He is the king. Right? That's why in the Gospel of Matthew, over and over again, in all of the parables we've been looking at, Jesus is constantly hitting us over the head. The kingdom of heaven is like. The kingdom of heaven is like. The kingdom of heaven is like. Over and over and over and over again. Because he's trying to reveal who he is. This is why, in this passage, the most important thing is not what Jesus says to Peter. It's what Peter says to Jesus. Jesus asks the question, who do you say that I am? And then Peter confesses, thou art the Christ, the Son of the living God. You are the king, Peter says. And therefore, Jesus does what a king does. He establishes his kingdom. And in an establishment of his kingdom, he names Peter as the Albait, the key bearer, the one who is entrusted to oversee the kingdom, the one who is entrusted to protect God's people from those that would invade the kingdom and try to destroy it from the inside. This is why the position of Peter is so important among the apostles. His job is to protect against heresy, not to invite it into the kingdom, to protect it. And if he doesn't, he's warned in the prophecy of Isaiah that we heard today that he will be eventually thrown out of his office.
8: Well, Father, I think that that's a great point because of something else that Jesus says in this gospel, that the gates of hell are not going to prevail against this kingdom.
11: That's right. The key here, again, is who Jesus is and what his kingdom is, right? The kingdom that Jesus is establishing on earth is the kingdom of heaven. Well, let me tell you something about the kingdom of heaven. It is eternal, and the devil is going to have nothing, no power over it at the end of the day. But of course, on earth, it is under siege. It is under attack because the evil one wants to destroy it. But he will not be able to in the end, though men have been put in place to be able to oversee it on earth and struggle to do so, just like the prophecy of Isaiah. So the history of the church being ruled by men is a history, is oftentimes a sad history, because we fail, but the king himself will never fail. Ultimately, Jesus will be victorious, and his kingdom on earth, that is, the Catholic Church, will remain forever.
8: We've been talking to Father Hezekias Carnazzo. And, Father, if listeners want to check out what's going on over at the Institute of Catholic Culture, and I know there's a lot going on next week, where can they get in touch?
11: We're very excited. A number of really awesome programs coming up. Everything, of course, is free of charge at the Institute of Catholic Culture. Come check us out. 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
8: 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So that's on Tuesday night over at instituteofcatholicculture.org. 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
12: This Monsignor Tom Richter of the Diocese of Bismarck, serving Queen of Peace Parish in Dickinson, North Dakota. On the third Sunday of Lent, we read the Gospel of Jesus cleansing the temple. As we all know, the temple Jesus desires to cleanse is not a building, but our hearts. And he cleanses them not by repressing what's inside of them, not by abolishing what's inside of the heart, but by ordering it. I once read that the Hoover Dam was the most destructive river in the United States. It destroyed more crops, more property, more livestock than any other. It did more bad than any river in our country. And then the Hoover Dam was constructed. And this same river, with the same energy, with the same force, was now ordered, channeled, redirected. And that same body of water now irrigates more crops than any river in our country. What once did the most bad now does the most good, because it is ordered. Jesus does the same thing with the human heart. As the second preface of Lent says, that Lent is a sacred time which God uses to free us from disordered affections. And he can do that if we give him access. And we give Jesus access to the disordered affections in our hearts by prayer, penance, and almsgiving. And so, dear people, I wish to give you a word of encouragement on this third week of Lent to continue your generosity to the Lord so that he may order our hearts and purify them so that we may arrive at Easter rejoicing in the encounter with the risen Christ. God bless you.
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0: On this Friday, the 21st of August, it's the feast of Pope St. Pius X. Let's pray together in the name of the Father, and the Son, and the Holy Spirit. Father of all, we praise your oneness and truth. May our lives mirror our words. Creator of all that is visible and invisible, we join the angels and saints in their unending hymn of praise. May we lift our hearts to you as we raise our voices in prayer. Giver of all good gifts, we celebrate the memory of Christ your Son. May we be formed in ever deeper faith as we honor you. God of majesty and glory, we give you thanks for your presence in our midst as we gather day by day to praise your holy name. Through the intercession of Pope St. Pius X, may we worship you always in spirit and in truth as we seek to grow into one in Jesus Christ, your Son, our Lord, in whose name we make our prayer. Amen. And Pope St. Pius X, pray for us. It is the Sunrise Morning Show. We are glad that you are here with us on a Friday morning. Hope you've had a great week. Some of you all started school this week, and some of you all are not sure how you got this tired after just a couple of days of school. But it's a Friday, and we're going to get you through it. I promise. It is the Sunrise Morning Show. We're a production of Sacred Heart Radio in Cincinnati, coming to you through the vast and expansive and growing EWTN, Global Catholic Radio Network. We'll talk more about Pope Pius X and his spirituality with Father Boniface Hicks. Greg Willits has been going through a series with us on Louis de Montfort's Love of Eternal Wisdom and sharing his own story alongside of that. Bobby Schindler will join us from the Life and Hope Network. We will also look ahead to the Sunday Mass readings with Father Jonathan Duncan from the Bone Church Revival Podcast, so do stay with us if you are able. Right now, it is 2 minutes past. Here's Anna Mitchell with news. Paul's not going to hit the button until I say it. It is a service. I better say it. I love these guys. It's a service of Central Fabricators and CentralFabricators.com. Here's Anna Mitchell.
1: Good morning. A new carrier is relieving the USS Abraham Lincoln from the Middle East. Multiple reports say the replacement aircraft carrier, the USS George Washington, has arrived on site, giving the San Diego-based crew of the Lincoln a chance to return home. There have been concerns about mental health of the 5,000 crew members who left San Diego in November, setting a modern carrier record for time at sea. Meanwhile, the Pentagon has released new data on troops injured during operations against Iran. Lisa Dwyer reports.
2: At least 757 service members have been wounded since the war began against Iran. More than 580 are Army soldiers. The total injured also include 86 sailors, 64 airmen, and 19 Marines. While many of the casualties are categorized as having occurred during Operation Epic Fury, the Pentagon has created a new category for wounded troops, saying that Operation Epic Fury has concluded. The Pentagon and U.S. Central Command have offered almost no details on how the injuries occurred. However, officials say that the vast majority of those injuries are traumatic brain injuries. I'm Lisa Dwyer.
1: The Shrine of Our Lady of Lourdes is preparing to cover all mosaics created by former Jesuit priest Marco Rupnik ahead of Pope Leo's visit to France next month. Bishop Jean-Marc Micas says the artwork on the Basilica of the Rosary will be covered and redecorated out of respect for victims of sexual abuse. He says the mosaics will remain covered after the papal visit while a commission considers the future of the basilica's facade. Rupnik is facing a Vatican canonical trial over allegations of spiritual, psychological, and sexual abuse involving religious sisters. Pope Leo is set to visit Lourdes September 26th and 27th, and while in his visit to France, he will privately meet with abuse victims. Pope Leo today has given an address to members of the International Catholic Legislators Network, meeting under the theme Human Dignity and Artificial Intelligence, Challenges, Chances, and Control. In his remarks, the Holy Father warned against ideological and economic colonialism, as well as the dignity of the worker and the human person in general. He said, quote, "Dear friends, the world does not need an artificial intelligence that diminishes humanity. Rather, it needs human intelligence, enlightened by wisdom, political authority, guided by conscience, and technological innovation, directed by charity. Only then, he said, will artificial intelligence become not a rival to humanity, but a servant of the common good, end quote. Yesterday, the Vatican released Pope Leo's message for the upcoming World Day of Prayer for the Care of Creation. From Vatican Radio, Deborah Castellano-Luboff reports.
3: The consequences of war extend far beyond the battlefield. Pope Leo XIV said war not only claims lives, tears families apart, and forces millions from their homes, but also leaves lasting social and ecological destruction. He said armed conflict and environmental degradation could create a vicious cycle. He decried that these tragedies destroy ecosystems and that they contaminate essential resources such as air and water. He lamented that they undermine food security. He said the resulting poverty, inequality, and social tensions could contribute to further conflict. Pope Leo said that the response has to go beyond political action. He called for a conversion of heart and said the wounds of war and the degradation of the earth were profoundly linked to the human heart. He said the real tools for building peace were not weapons of destruction, but truth, dialogue, and mercy. Quoting Jesus when he said, "Peace I leave with you, my peace I give to you." He acknowledged that the path toward peace and care for creation isn't easy, but said hearts can be renewed through cooperation with God's grace. Pope Leo said that war damages the whole fabric of life, and that it harms not only individuals and communities, but also their relationships. The Holy Father said that war reveals a deeper failure to respect life. Finally, Pope Leo concluded by calling for what had been used for destruction to be redirected toward life. I'm Deborah Castellano-Luboff.
1: The capital city of Delaware is in a state of emergency after it was hit by a large tornado. The Dover Police Department made that declaration last night after a tornado ripped through the city, knocking down trees and power lines, flooding roadways, and tearing roofs off buildings. Police say there is significant damage and scattered debris and are urging Dover residents to stay off the roads so emergency crews can work safely. For the first time ever, a Jewish woman has been elected as the president of the Catholic Biblical Association. EWTN News reports that Amy Jill Levine is a scholar of the Old and New Testament and has been a member of the association since 1988. She told EWTN she intends to lead an effort to strengthen resources for educators and build partnerships with parishes. And Pete Alonso's deep fly ball was ruled foul and the call stood after a review in Baltimore's 5-3 loss to the New York Yankees on Wednesday night. That has led to plenty of outcry and calls for baseball to use technology to evaluate possible home runs near the foul pole. It doesn't sound like that is imminent. A person with knowledge of the issue said, if baseball were to start using additional technology on fly balls like these, it would have to be developed, tested, and installed by MLB.
0: I just don't want it to become the NFL, where you get 30 seconds of action, and then you get 4 minutes of replays, and then you get 30 more seconds of action, and then 6 or 7 more minutes of replays.
1: Mm-hmm.
0: Just I'm not feeling that.
1: Well, I'm trying to see what. So,
0: was it supposed to? Was it actually a home run upon further review? No, I didn't.
1: Oh, okay.
0: I was too busy mourning the fact that we wasted a grand slam last night, or yesterday afternoon, against Adam Wright of Covenant Radio's, you know, evil Cardinals, and they came back and beat us. They took 3 of 5 and won the series. You know, this time of year, Adam Wright. I actually am surprised I have not heard more from him.
1: I don't know.
0: In his Roadmap to Heaven, folks, at Covenant Radio, because he's harassing me all the time. Adam Wright, I pray for you all the time.
1: I guess, I mean, it does look like it was I'm watching the replay of Pete Alonso's. It does. I don't know.
0: Yeah.
1: I don't know. I don't trust my eyes. Anyway.
0: It's 10 minutes past the hour. The Sunrise Morning Show continues. I'm Matt Swaim, joined now by Father Boniface Hicks, and he is the author of a number of books, including one that we've been going through called Personal Prayer, A Guide for Receiving the Father's Love. And the appendix of that has lots and lots of great quotes from the saints on prayer. Father Boniface, good morning.
4: Good morning, Matt.
0: All right, so we've got the feast of Pope Pius the 10th in the middle of August, along with a whole bunch of other great saints. But he had so much to say about so many topics. What did he have to say about prayer that you wanted to highlight in the appendix of your book?
4: He has one of the shortest prayers in the appendix of our book, and he says simply, Holy Communion is the shortest and safest way to heaven. And it's a beautiful quote that captures something that was a central feature of his pontificate, really renewing our participation in the Mass and especially promoting frequent communion. That statement that it's the shortest and safest way to heaven indicates how much everything is brought together in the Mass. The entire narrative of salvation history and its total content is represented, made truly present, and brought into communion with and we are brought into communion, brought into that entire movement of salvation by being brought into communion with Jesus Christ himself, who is the entire content of salvation. And so to really make Mass the centerpiece of our spiritual life is the shortest and safest way to heaven. And so many who have made Mass, even daily Mass, the readings from Mass, the liturgical life, even as we're doing here, paying attention to Pius, the feast days, everything is gathered together in the Mass. It's really one of the beautiful gifts of our Catholic faith.
0: Absolutely. You know, coming from the evangelical world, sometimes there's this perception out there that that's a really simple form of Christianity and Catholicism is all these complicated hoops you've got to jump through. Whereas what's really the case is that in that world, there are all kinds of unwritten rules and they change from building to building. You know, when you go from congregation to congregation, you come into Catholicism, don't sin. If you do, go to confession and go to communion. Like, it's fairly simple, right? Get baptized and get involved in those kind of basic things. And sometimes these people who come from, you know, from outside in, they want to do all the Catholic things, and they see all the novenas and all the pilgrimage sites and all the devotions and Our Lady of 5,000 different things, and they get overwhelmed. And, you know, sometimes the best thing you can do is just go to Mass faithfully and be dialed in. I mean, that's the heart of everything.
4: It really is, yeah. It is the heart of everything. The Mass contains everything, and to be dialed in, as you said, we can press into it. All of the multiplication of everything else is in 2002 or something like that. The Vatican put out a directory on popular piety and connected all of those things that you just mentioned to the Mass, which is their origin and which is their end. So we're really pulling out different aspects of the Mass and focusing on those things where we have a particular affection, but all of it is really drawn from the Mass and all of it is leads to the Mass. And to the extent that it doesn't, it's actually becoming disordered popular piety. Just to have the focus on the Mass really contains everything.
0: Well, I mean, that's the whole point of any sacramental is to point you towards a sacrament. You know, this is the whole deal with it. And, you know, again, this is, you know, sometimes people, when they, even Catholics who've been away for a while, they feel intimidated to come back because they think they're going to have to learn 5 million different things when all I got to do is go to confession and come back to Mass, you know, and get that quickly involved. And, you know, from the outside, it can be such an intimidating thing, but Jesus did not want to create a system to where you had to like pass the bar exam and do an obstacle course and go through boot camp in order to be a part of his family. He just wants to give himself to us and us to be in a state where we can receive him.
4: Yeah, that's right. And that's why Pope Pius X is the one who made the age for receiving Holy Communion younger, just at the age of reason. In the Byzantine churches, babies, infants, receive Holy Communion. It doesn't take a doctorate to be able to attend Mass, to receive Holy Communion, to have that devotion. Even those who are mentally disabled in various ways or are able to receive Holy Communion, they're able to come into communion with Jesus Christ in the sacrament of the Eucharist. And I love, you know, formation programs like Catechesis of the Good Shepherd that really understand, even at 18 months, the toddler atrium or level one of CGS, ages 3 to 6, that as children at that age are sponges for language. And so what language would you want to teach them? The language of God, which is found in the scriptures and in the liturgy, in the Mass. And so just all of those ways that we can be formed, the shortest and safest way to Holy Communion by focusing our attention on what is simple, to receive Holy Communion, to participate in the Mass.
0: Thanks so much, Father Boniface Sakes. You can find his book, Personal Prayer, linked in the show notes at sunrisemorningshow.com. While you're there, enter your email, subscribe, get those show notes to your inbox daily. 16 past, we're back right after this.
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0: Here's Anna with headlines.
1: A new carrier is relieving the USS Abraham Lincoln from the Middle East. The Shrine of Our Lady of Lourdes is preparing to cover up all mosaics created by former Jesuit priest Marco Rupnik ahead of Pope Leo's visit to France. And Pope Leo today has given an address to members of the International Catholic Legislators Network.
0: News at the top and bottom of each hour every weekday morning here on the Sunrise Morning Show. Lots of people started school this week. My own son started his first day of high school, a Catholic high school, yesterday. Big deal.
1: I almost cried when I saw the picture. Almost cried.
0: All right, what grades did you guys start this week in the Mitchell Egan household?
1: Sixth grade.
0: Okay.
1: Third grade. First grade. And Agnes doesn't start until next week. They do so Father Boniface was just talking about CGS, Catechesis of the Good Shepherd. My kids go to a Catholic Montessori school that is centered on CGS, founded upon CGS, I guess you could say. But in Montessori, they do like
0: CGS, the Catechesis of the Good Shepherd.
1: Exactly. Yeah. In Montessori, they do like a phase-in thing for the preschoolers. So Agnes is a returning preschooler, which means she's the very last of the class to come back.
0: Okay.
1: So she doesn't come back until next week, but she's a 4-year-old preschooler.
0: So does she then, like, greet the new preschoolers?
1: Yeah, actually, you know, I was really proud of her. We were at school before school started, and they do, like, these visits for the new students with the teacher, where it's just, like, a one-on-one thing. And we went down to say hi to her teacher, and there was a little girl there that had just completed her visit. And I said, Agnes, introduce yourself.
0: And Agnes looked her hand right on her shoulder and said, you've just taken your first step into a larger world.
1: That's exactly what she said.
0: 21 Facts.
8: This is Bishop Andrew Cousins, chair of the National Eucharistic Revival, with this month's Eucharistic Moment. Jesus told the woman at the well that the Father seeks those who will worship him in spirit and in truth. 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It is giving God ourselves. 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In fact, the cross was the only true act of worship ever offered in the history of our world. Because on the cross, Jesus Christ, both God and man, offered himself fully for the salvation of all. 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It is not just my worship, but I participate in the perfect worship of Jesus, which makes my self-gift pleasing to our Father.
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1: 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We've been going through his book and reaching the end of it. God Doesn't Hate Me After All, Discovering Louis de Montfort's Love of Eternal Wisdom. Greg, good morning.
12: Good morning to you. Here we are.
1: Here we are.
12: The fourth means of loving eternal wisdom.
1: Indeed. So it should come as no surprise to anyone that Louis de Montfort would say the final step to obtaining eternal wisdom, aka Jesus, is to get him from his mother. But why is this?
12: It's kind of funny when I'm rereading this chapter from de Montfort that it seems like he's just giving every explanation he can possibly give.
1: Oh, yeah.
12: Because he knows someone's going to say, yeah, but he goes, okay, let me try it again. And he'll explain it again. And then he imagines us saying, yeah, but Mary is, do we really need her? And he says, okay, let me explain it to you once more. And so this entire chapter is kind of like his version of Cliff Notes of his entire true devotion to Mary. It's an explanation. It's such a great synthesis. It's, to me, the more you read it, the more you get out of it, and the more you love this particular chapter where he's talking about Mary. It truly is everything that we need to know about Mary in about 6 pages, and it's an amazing thing that he's done here.
1: And he writes in paragraph 221. I'm going to read this whole thing because I think it's really beautiful. To be then in some way wiser than Solomon, we should place in Mary's care all that we possess and the treasure of all treasures, Jesus Christ, that she may keep him for us. We are vessels too fragile to contain this precious treasure, this heavenly manna. We are surrounded by too many cunning and experienced enemies to trust in our own prudence and strength. And we have had too many sad experiences of our fickleness and natural thoughtlessness. Let us be distrustful of our own wisdom and fervor. Mary is wise, he says. Let us place everything in her hands. She knows how to dispose of us and all that we have for the greater glory of God.
12: Yeah.
1: How did the Blessed Virgin Mary do this for you, Greg?
12: He uses terms in this chapter and throughout all of the Love of Eternal Wisdom that I think that our modern ears bristle at. He uses like the word mistress. She is our mistress. Mm-hmm. And that's one of those words that's unfortunately been taken over by modern day societies into something gross and negative, which I think the devil does this a lot. He takes a positive word and then he allows society to manipulate it and turn it into something bad. Mm-hmm. The word mistress, you know, if you look at the form of it, mistress is where we get the word Mrs. from, right?
1: Yep.
12: I would call my wife Mrs. Willits, so I wouldn't call her Mrs. Willits, but other people, kids would call my wife Mrs. Willits. That Mrs. is a form of respect. Mistress, Mrs. Mary was given authority by God to be the mother of God. And so Jesus continues to give her that authority to watch over his kingdom. So she's sort of like the boss of the land. That's another form of the word mistress, a mistress of a large swath of property or people that she'd look over and care for that. She'd take responsibility for that. And so Jesus has given her that. And the other word that's being used is saying that we should become her slaves, her mm-hmm. servants. Again, negative connotations in today's world, rightfully so. But if we look at it as we are voluntarily giving ourselves fully to her to be in her service, because she's going to know what needs to be done best for that land, that property, everything that belongs to God. She is the caretaker of that. So we give ourselves, say, Mother Mary, my mistress, please direct me in the way that you want me to go so that I'm serving your son at the utmost and giving myself most fully to him. And she helps us in that endeavor.
1: How did she help you?
12: Oh, my goodness gracious. Let me count the ways. I mean, I would fail at every single thing that I ever set out for if it wasn't for stopping and asking, Mary, what do you ultimately want me to do here? So many times she's bailed me out of difficult circumstances. So many times, especially when I look back at my past and I see the stumblings and mistakes, when I ask, Jesus, show me where you were in the most painful moments in my life, that oftentimes he reveals to me the tender touch of his mother guiding me out and bringing me closer to Jesus. Even when I wasn't aware of it, even when my relationship with Christ wasn't strong, even when I wasn't fully aware of my need for the Blessed Mother. So many times when I look back at my life, I see them, Jesus and Mary, together, firmly entrenched in holding me in their hands and bringing me into their hearts. And that really is ultimately the greatest gift that De Montfort is trying to get us to understand, is that when we give ourselves fully to them, well, number one, they've always been chasing after us. They've always been seeking after us. They've always loved us. It's a matter of us receiving that love, accepting that love, and loving them in return.
1: Well, what has happened to you through your life, your origin story, if you will, is clearly what De Montfort is encouraging us to seek after ourselves, right? But of course, we know that it's Jesus and Mary who have initiated that, and we just come to be aware of it.
12: Yeah, no matter how broken you are, Jesus and Mary are waiting for you, and consecrating ourselves to her, which we'll talk about next time, is one of the best ways that you can do that. Because when we give ourselves, consecrate ourselves fully to her, then we're giving her all that we are so that she can give us all that we're meant to have.
1: Mm-hmm. Which is nothing less than the Son himself. We've been talking to Greg Willits. You can find this book, God Doesn't Hate Me After All, linked at sunrisemorningshow.com. Click subscribe while you're there. Greg Willits, thank you so much.
12: Have a great weekend. Talk to you soon.
1: You too. Thanks. Half past the hour now on the Sunrise Morning Show. It's time for news. A new carrier is relieving the USS Abraham Lincoln from the Middle East. Multiple reports say the replacement aircraft carrier, the USS George Washington, has arrived on site, giving the San Diego-based crew of the Lincoln a chance to return home. There have been concerns about the mental health of the 5,000 crew members who have been at sea since November. Meanwhile, the Pentagon has released new data on troops injured during operations against Iran. Lisa Dwyer reports.
2: At least 757 service members have been wounded since the war began against Iran. More than 580 are Army soldiers. The total injured also include 86 sailors, 64 airmen, and 19 Marines. While many of the casualties are categorized as having occurred during Operation Epic Fury, the Pentagon has 580 are Army soldiers. The total injured also include 86 sailors, 64 airmen, and 19 Marines. While many of the casualties are counted.

0: Shrine of Our Lady of Lourdes is preparing to cover all mosaics created by former Jesuit priest Marco Rupnik ahead of Pope Leo's visit to France. Bishop Jean-Marc Micas says the artwork on the Basilica of the Rosary will be covered and redecorated out of respect for victims of sexual abuse. He says the mosaics will remain covered after the papal visit while a commission considers the future of the basilica's facade. Pope Leo is set to visit Lourdes in September from the 26th to the 27th. Pope Leo today has given an address to members of the International Catholic Legislators Network, meeting under the theme Human Dignity and Artificial Intelligence, Challenges, Chances, and Control. In his remarks, the Holy Father warned against ideological and economic colonialism and the dignity of the worker and the human person in general. He said, "The world does not need an artificial intelligence that diminishes humanity. Rather, it needs human intelligence enlightened by wisdom, political authority guided by conscience, and technological innovation directed by charity. Only then," he said, "will artificial intelligence become not a rival to humanity, but a servant of the common good." The Vatican yesterday released the Pope's message for the next World Day of Prayer for the Care of Creation. From Vatican Radio, Deborah Castellano-Luboff reports.
1: "The consequences of war extend far beyond the battlefield. Pope Leo XIV said war not only claims lives, tears families apart, and forces millions from their homes, but also leaves lasting social and ecological destruction. He said armed conflict and environmental degradation could create a vicious cycle. He decried that these tragedies destroy ecosystems and that they contaminate essential resources such as air and water. He lamented that they undermine food security. He said the resulting poverty, inequality, and social tensions could contribute to further conflict. Pope Leo said that the response has to go beyond political action. He called for a conversion of heart and said the wounds of war and the degradation of the earth were profoundly linked to the human heart. He said the real tools for building peace were not weapons of destruction, but truth, dialogue, and mercy. Quoting Jesus when he said, "Peace I leave with you, my peace I give to you." He acknowledged that the path toward peace and care for creation isn't easy, but said hearts can be renewed through cooperation with God's grace. Pope Leo said that war damages the whole fabric of life, and that it harms not only individuals and communities, but also their relationships. The Holy Father said that war reveals a deeper failure to respect life. Finally, Pope Leo concluded by calling for what had been used for destruction to be redirected toward life. I'm Deborah Castellano-Luboff.
0: And salmonella infections linked to certain kinds of jalapeno peppers have shot up past 430 cases across 32 states. That includes 57 hospitalizations, but no reported deaths at this point. That's the news on the Sunrise Morning Show. It's 35 past.
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4: Good morning, Matt.
3: So I have a friend, a colleague of mine over at the Coming Home Network, Kenny Burchard. He was a Pentecostal pastor, served a little bit in Salt Lake City, and he used to joke that we don't need everybody in this church to give a ton of money. We just need one member of the Utah Jazz to join this congregation and then just give 10% of their millions of dollars to help support this congregation. You know, and you can say that about a lot of causes out there, but in this case, we actually have a billionaire who has found a connection to something that you are talking about all the time and is putting his money where his mouth is. Tell us about it.
4: Yes. Well, unfortunately, it takes a personal experience for people to get involved in these issues, which makes sense when you think about it. I mean, that's what really triggered my
3: that's
4: work.
3: That's why you're involved. Work. Yeah.
4: Right. My family. So many people, you hear the same stories where so it was a personal tragedy or whatever it was that caused them to want to help others now. So this gentleman, yes, he's a billionaire. He's worth something like $10 billion or close to it, Matt. His name is Bill Ackman. And he is going to pursue $500 million almost, Matt. And he's putting it behind a new brain research and treatment institute. This is going to be in Manhattan, I believe. It's going to be called the Ackman-Oxman Institute. It's going to focus on brain health, rehabilitation, recovery, human optimization, and longevity. This was in response to his 26 years earlier this year, February 2026, his daughter Lucy, 26 years old, sustained a significant brain injury after a brain hemorrhage, and it was this experience and everything that he that occurred during his daughter's life-threatening brain injury that is what motivated and triggered him to wanting to do more to help other families. And get this, Matt, I love what I read, one part. He said, so other families don't have to experience what they experienced, and they have hope for the future, which is really kind of what, you know, our work has been saying for, you know, since my sister died in response to Terry's death, is we don't want families to have to go through what we went through, and really to provide hope because of all the new research and all the new studies that we're seeing, Matt. We talk about it all the time. And some of the quotes in this article that Mr. Ackman uses is just, I mean, I couldn't have said them any better myself.
3: Well, I don't spend more time on the internet than I have to, but every now and then things will come across my feed, such as the Beijing Robot Olympics, and you see people investing tens of million dollars into inventing robots that can outrun you and me. And I'm thinking to myself, well, what if we just helped you and me, right, with some of that money, right? I think a lot of this has to do with what are we prioritizing with our research money? What are we prioritizing with the funds that we have to take care of, you know, these things leading to, you know, progressing as a society? Are we taking the proper steps to invest in things that can actually help the humans who are here right now? And it seems to me like Bill Ackman has gotten his attention has been got on this.
4: Oh, yeah, he's all in. I mean, this is really promising. It's hopeful. It's heartening. It's optimistic. It's everything you would hope. This is private money, Matt. I mean, his daughter,
3: and
4: Lucy.
3: And that's the key, right? It's private money. This is not a government grant.
4: And he is motivated by everything that I'm reading. I mean, his daughter was in a coma for several weeks. When she woke up, she could not breathe on her own, so I guess she needed a ventilator. She could not walk. She could not see. She was blind. She could not speak. And now she's beginning to improve. She's walking. She's beginning to talk. Her sight has returned. And he said each day is a little progress. And and he's doing everything he can to help her recovery. Some of the things he said, Matt, he said, you know, medicine needs to move beyond simply studying disease and publishing papers and towards aggressively developing treatment devices, rehabilitation strategies, and actual cures. We shouldn't simply accept the limitations of today's medicine. I mean, that's just music to my ears when I hear.
3: Yeah, it sounds like he's been listening to your segment, man.
4: It's just, oh my gosh. I mean, with everything we're hearing, with all the papers that are being published, are people actually now, you know, that was our biggest concern we talk about all the time, Matt. You know, this is great, all this research, but is it actually being used practically? Are we applying this? And it is. I mean, don't get me wrong, but is it, you know, we're still dealing with cases all the time where families are calling us and they're telling us days and hours after the injury, the brain injury, they're moving towards stopping treatment. And it's just, it's astonishing to me with everything we're reading about the brain and we're learning about the brain, why these quick decisions are still being made. And it looks like Mr. Ackman's going to do everything he can to provide the proof that we need to spend the resources on these individuals and learn more about the brain and start using all the tools that are available to help these people. And he can do everything he can with the money he has to help the brain injured. And it's really encouraging to see someone like this and what they're doing.
3: Well, you hope that it makes a dent because the people who are listening to this segment right now, they speak the language of human dignity and virtue and morality and the culture of life. But some people out there only speak the language of money. And so hopefully by seeing this and seeing the fruit of what can come out of this, I hope that some of this stuff makes some breakthroughs that people cannot ignore, that has some success stories that people cannot ignore. Because this is the kind of thing that you hope, people who may not be on board with all the things that you and I have to say about the culture of life and people being made in the image of God, like something like this might maybe get their attention and get them to think about those bigger questions.
4: You hope so, Matt. I mean, this as I said, I just love reading some of the things that he said. He was quoted in the article, that he believes the rapid, and I think it speaks to what you're saying, he says he believes a rapid development of such technology means that patients suffering devastating brain injuries today have opportunities that would not have been unmanageable to previous generations. And he went on to say, if you're going to have a devastating brain injury, now is the best time in history for that to happen.
3: Yeah.
4: He said, we've learned from Lucy, his daughter, that the brain can recover even from catastrophic injury. And that's spot on, Matt. And I'm just glad he's going to be doing everything in his power to help this issue.
3: Well, this is the irony of it all, that from a medical and technological standpoint, this is the best time to have a traumatic brain injury in human history. And we just heard Anna Mitchell's report that, you know, a great many of the people who have been wounded in this conflict with Iran, which keeps changing names, this is an ongoing military conflict, and traumatic brain injury is like the main thing that people are suffering from it. But at the same time, legally speaking, and from an insurance coverage standpoint, this is actually one of the worst times to have one of those injuries. So we got to figure out how to make those two things match up.
4: Yeah, and I think we're working towards that, Matt. I can't wait to see what comes from this center that he's developing. And gosh, it'd be great to meet. I mean, once it's up and running, to go there and visit it and meet this gentleman and just see everything they're doing.
3: Yeah, you got to meet him and say, hey, this thing you're trying to do, we're on our way to doing it too. And I understand you have $400 million to throw around. Do you have a couple to help out with the center in Michigan?
4: I mean, I laugh when I read this. You know, it's something we've been wanting to do for 20 years and working on the funding. And he did it
3: in a weekend.
4: less than a year because he has the money to fund these things. But, you know, God bless him. And if it's going to bring the hope that these people deserve and need, I couldn't be more happier.
3: And surely he'd be happier if there's more than one of these out there. So
4: sure.
3: Good stuff. Lifeandhope.com. We've got you linked at sunrisemorningshow.com. Bobby Schindler, thank you as always. Have a great day.
4: Thank you, Matt. God bless you.
3: All right. 14 till, Father Jonathan Duncan joins us next.
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3: The Sunrise Morning Show continues. I'm Matt Swaim, and it's always great to catch up with Father Jonathan Duncan from the Diocese of Charleston. Perhaps you've caught his Bone Church Revival podcast with T.J. Nielsen, and he is with us to look ahead to the Sunday Mass readings. Good morning, Father. How are you?
11: It's great to be with you, Matt.
3: So we look ahead to the 21st Sunday in Ordinary Time, and there are a bunch of different things that one could talk about from an apologetic standpoint, the idea of the keys to the kingdom. And, of course, you and I both come from situations where we understood this conversation between Jesus and Peter very differently. But there's also some great stuff in the second reading from Romans 11 about the mystery of God. But what are you planning to focus on?
11: You know, I was thinking about this, and I think the passage from the gospel and the confession of Peter, the giving of the keys, I think that is so significant. And maybe not for the reason that we typically think about, though I certainly will talk about the vocation of Peter as Kepha in Aramaic, as rock, and how that's the ground of the papacy. But, you know, I think really starting from the place that this is the most important question, which is, who is Jesus? You know, a lot of people, when they, you know, will come and talk to me, or they find out I'm a Catholic priest, and the first thing they say is, I can't believe any of that stuff you guys believe because of, and they'll name other issues. You know, they'll talk about the church's teaching around sexuality, contraception, it's usually sexuality-related things, or the church's teaching about Mary, or just a whole host of things. And I typically like to just kind of stop them and say, whoa, whoa, whoa. That's important. But before we get to any of that, we have to begin with one question. And Christianity begins and ends with one question. Who is Jesus of Nazareth? And unless we start and agree on that question, we're never going to agree on all the secondary and tertiary and other questions that flow from that. So I think we have to begin with this, who is this Jesus? And that's what I want to invite people before they start weighing into the church's teaching on different things. I say, no. Before we can talk about evolution or science or all of these other things, first, who is Jesus? And that is the question. Because when we understand Jesus as the Son of God and Son of Mary, and then when we begin to understand from there, so that's kind of the first response, is that I have to have a response to Jesus and the person of Jesus. But then we look in our gospel reading and we see that this Lord Jesus has given us a gift, and the gift is a church. So he says to Peter, you know, you are the rock, and on this rock I will build my church. So the question is, where can I find? So once you confess that Jesus is the Son of God and Son of Mary, then you have to go from there and say, okay, how do I find him now? And of course, the answer to that is I find him in the communion of his friends, in this hell-conquering church that he's promised to the world. And so you go from there right into the church, and it's from there that we find within the church he's also given a gift of a rock, of Peter, of the role of the papacy, as someone to be a central witness to that basic proclamation of the gospel, that Jesus is Son of God and Son of Mary, that Jesus is Lord, is Savior, is risen from the dead. And at the center of the church, there is the role of Peter, the rock, Kepha. Does it mean in the church's history that both the church as a whole and also that Kepha, you know, if you follow a few verses in the gospel, you'll see that Peter, in just a few verses, gets called not a rock by the Lord, but a stumbling stone, a scandalon in Greek, which means a scandal, something you trip over. And so sometimes our popes in our history have been solid Kephas, and sometimes they have been stumbling blocks. And you can look at the histories of Pope Urban VI and Pope Alexander VI and others who have been just a scandal to the church. But still, he's promised that this communion of his friends is conquering hell and will conquer hell and will not be able to be overcome by the powers of dark. But at the center of our life is this confession of Jesus is Lord.
3: Yeah. Well, in my limited knowledge of church history, I've not found either the stumbling block or the solid rock. I've usually found both in just about every guy on a typical Tuesday, right? I mean, this is kind of the Christian, reality, you know, is we are all trying to figure out how to be rocks and ending up being stumbling stones. And we see it all in a nutshell. But I was thinking about this question, you know, who is Jesus and why does that question matter so much? It might have been Knox. I never remember who it was that actually said this, but, you know, asked about all those crazy things that you just mentioned and, you know, saying, if you can believe that God became man, this other stuff is all pretty, pretty small by comparison. There was this meme rolling around this week. There was a quote from I think it was a Disciples of Christ pastor, and he was saying, Jesus was crucified for standing up to the empire, not to atone for the sins of humanity. As a way of repositioning Jesus as Jesus's real gift to the world is that he stood up to authority structures or whatever. Well, he did some of those things, but the bigger gift is his atoning for the sins of humanity. I mean, people have all kinds of things they want to say Jesus is, all kinds of problems they want Jesus to solve for them, all kinds of ways that they want to position Jesus inside of their narrative to kind of argue for the thing they want to argue for. But if you don't get this piece, if you don't say what Peter says, you've missed it all.
11: Because ultimately the empire he stood up to was the empire that was behind every corrupt empire, which is the empire of sin and death. And the only way that empire could be brought down was through a sacrificial, faithful death, through his sacrifice, through God's own self-gift. That's the thing. And here's the deal. If Jesus is not who he says he is, if he's not that atoning sacrifice, the Son of God and Son of Mary, then what does it matter what you do about contraception and who you sleep with? If he's not Lord, none of those things matter. But if he is, then everything we do matters.
3: Yeah. If he's not Lord, do whatever you want on the internet, right? Treat
11: Absolutely.
3: The people in traffic however you want to treat them, right? Rob, steal, cheat, you know, alienate your family, you know, drink as much as you want if this stuff isn't real. But if it is real,
11: everything you do matters.
3: Yeah, everything matters. So, good stuff, Father Jonathan Duncan. Have a great day. As Depeche Mode would say, everything counts in large amounts. So, this is the key to everything. Once you figure out the incarnation, everything else sort of follows from that. Anna Mitchell, we head into the weekend. Any challenges for Mass that you want to throw out before we wind things down today?
12: Throw out the exact same challenge I did the last time you asked.
3: Which is to kids to have their shoes ready the night before?
12: Get your shoes ready the night before. Find
3: your socks. So apparently in your household they did not accept that challenge last week.
12: I don't think they were listening.
3: You know, introduce yourself to one person at your parish that you haven't met before or that you've seen a million times but don't know their name.
12: Mm-hmm. It's a good one. How about tell someone about the Sunrise Morning Show?
3: Yes.
12: Like, hey, I heard this really amazing thing on the radio. 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
3: somebody
12: show.
3: Somebody you know who's into Catholic things and like, oh, did you hear the thing that was on that Dr. John Bergsma said about the calling of Nathaniel and figs this week? What are you talking about? Oh, yeah, I heard it on the Sunrise Morning Show.
12: Here, let me send you that interview. I can find it right here on the app.
3: Somebody brings a bucket of zucchini to church to pass out to fellow parishioners. To be like, hey, I heard
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13: This Monsignor Tom Richter of the Diocese of Bismarck, serving Queen of Peace Parish in Dickinson, North Dakota. On the third Sunday of Lent, we read the Gospel of Jesus cleansing the temple. As we all know, the temple Jesus desires to cleanse is not a building, but our hearts. And he cleanses them, not by repressing what's inside of them, not by abolishing what's inside of the heart, but by ordering it. I once read that the Hoover Dam was the most destructive river in the United States. It destroyed more crops, more property, more livestock than any other. It did more bad than any river in our country. And then the Hoover Dam was constructed. And this same river, with the same energy, with the same force, was now ordered, channeled, redirected. And that same body of water now irrigates more crops than any river in our country. What once did the most bad now does the most good, because it is ordered. Jesus does the same thing with the human heart. As the second preface of Lent says, that Lent is a sacred time which God uses to free us from disordered affections. And he can do that if we give him access. And we give Jesus access to the disordered affections in our hearts by prayer, penance, and almsgiving. And so, dear people, I wish to give you a word of encouragement on this third week of Lent to continue your generosity to the Lord so that he may order our hearts and purify them so that we may arrive at Easter rejoicing in the encounter with the risen Christ. God bless you.
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0: 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The number to get on today's show is 877-573-7825-877-5-PEP-TALK. Our next caller is Annie Anonymous from Pennsylvania. Welcome to the show, Annie. How can I help you today?
1: Hi. I was just looking for some advice on parental alienation. My ex has taken my two children, my two girls, away from me, and it's been about 8 months, terribly, that I haven't seen them. And it's beyond... heartbreaking.
0: Yes, it's so sad. Why did he take them away? Did he accuse you of something?
1: No, this is like 31 years of like abuse of power. He's very controlling. He's very wealthy. I've had PSAs. I've gone through the court system, but I feel like it's just always like rigged, sadly.
0: Oh, my goodness. I've heard that from life coaching clients. So you have tried, you've been in the courts, you've tried to get him back, and because he has power and money, he's got control. Yeah. Is that the situation?
1: It's just always something. And, you know, I'm mourning.
0: Yeah, you
1: and
0: are.
1: And my children terribly, and they're being like... almost indoctrinated with his, narrative that I'm, you know, bad or, you know, mean or, but he never like supported like anything safe from seatbelts to, you know, just anything. It was always him going against the grain, like I'm crocheting and he's pulling out the other end. Why? I don't know. I just think it's control. It is, it's absolute control. It's just an ongoing thing, and my girls are getting just further and further away, and I know that we have to forgive, but it's not like I'm forgiving like one singular thing. It's just an ongoing wheel.
0: Yeah. How old are the girls now,
1: Annie? I don't know.
0: How old are the girls?
1: They're 23 and 16, and, you know, Since they're like, they cooperate through fear and reward with him.
0: Yeah.
1: And they're just, you know, my oldest is driving a brand new Mercedes. The youngest is only 16, and she's lavished with thousands of dollars in jewelry. It's just inappropriate, I think. Great through fear and reward with him.
0: Yeah.
1: And they're just, you know, my oldest is driving a brand new Mercedes. The youngest is only 16, and she's lavished with thousands of dollars.

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3: Here's your Real Presence Radio weather forecast for the Sioux Falls area. For this afternoon, we're looking at mostly sunny skies, highs topping out near 85, and south winds gusting up to 20 miles per hour. Slight chance of showers and thunderstorms for tonight with partly cloudy skies, lows around 70. Then sunny skies on Thursday, highs in the upper 80s. If you would like to underwrite the weather segment on Real Presence Radio, please call 877-795-0122. I'm NOWCAST meteorologist Corey Holrath.
4: This Monsignor Tom Richter of the Diocese of Bismarck, serving Queen of Peace Parish in Dickinson, North Dakota. On the third Sunday of Lent, we read the Gospel of Jesus cleansing the temple. As we all know, the temple Jesus desires to cleanse is not a building, but our hearts. And he cleanses them, not by repressing what's inside of them, not by abolishing what's inside of the heart, but by ordering it. I once read that the Hoover Dam was the most destructive river in the United States. It destroyed more crops, more property, more livestock than any other. It did more bad than any river in our country. And then the Hoover Dam was constructed. And this same river, with the same energy, with the same force, was now ordered, channeled, redirected. And that same body of water now irrigates more crops than any river in our country. What once did the most bad now does the most good, because it is ordered. Jesus does the same thing with the human heart. As the second preface of Lent says, that Lent is a sacred time which God uses to free us from disordered affections. And he can do that if we give him access. And we give Jesus access to the disordered affections in our hearts by prayer, penance, and almsgiving. And so, dear people, I wish to give you a word of encouragement on this third week of Lent to continue your generosity to the Lord so that he may order our hearts and purify them so that we may arrive at Easter rejoicing in the encounter with the risen Christ. God bless you.
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13: Yeah. of the Father, and of the Son, and of the Holy Spirit.
14: Amen.
13: Our Father, who art in heaven, hallowed be thy name. Thy kingdom come, thy will be done, on earth as it is in heaven.
14: Give us this day our daily bread, and forgive us our trespasses, as we forgive those who trespass against us. And lead us not into temptation, but deliver us from evil. Amen.
13: Hail Mary, full of grace, the Lord is with thee. Blessed art thou among women, and blessed is the fruit of thy womb, Jesus.
14: Holy Mary, Mother of God, pray for us sinners now and at the hour of our death. Amen.
13: I believe in God, the Father Almighty, creator of heaven and earth, and in Jesus Christ, his only Son, our Lord, who was conceived by the Holy Spirit, born of the Virgin Mary, suffered under Pontius Pilate, was crucified, died, and was buried. He descended into hell. The third day he arose again from the dead. He ascended into heaven and is seated at the right hand of God the Father Almighty. From there he shall come to judge the living and the dead.
14: I believe in the Holy Spirit, the Holy Catholic Church, the communion of saints, the forgiveness of sins, the resurrection of the body, and life everlasting. Amen.
13: Eternal Father, I offer you the body and blood, soul and divinity of your dearly beloved Son, our Lord Jesus Christ,
14: in atonement for our sins and those of the whole world.
13: For the sake of his sorrowful passion,
14: have mercy on us and on the whole world.
13: For the sake of his sorrowful passion,
14: have mercy on us and on the whole world.
13: For the sake of his sorrowful passion,
14: have mercy on us and on the whole world.
13: For the sake of his sorrowful passion,
14: have mercy on us and on the whole world.
13: For the sake of his sorrowful passion,
14: have mercy on us and on the whole world.
13: For the sake of his sorrowful passion,
14: have mercy on us and on the whole world.
13: For the sake of his sorrowful passion,
14: have mercy on us and on the whole world.
13: For the sake of his sorrowful passion,
14: have mercy on us and on the whole world.
13: For the sake of his sorrowful passion,
14: have mercy on us and on the whole world.
13: For the sake of his sorrowful passion,
14: have mercy on us and on the whole world.
13: Eternal Father, I offer you the body and blood, soul and divinity of your dearly beloved Son, our Lord Jesus Christ,
14: in atonement for our sins and those of the whole world.
13: For the sake of his sorrowful passion,
14: have mercy on us and on the whole world.
13: For the sake of his sorrowful passion,
14: have mercy on us and on the whole world.
13: For the sake of his sorrowful passion,
14: have mercy on us and on the whole world.
13: For the sake of his sorrowful passion,
14: have mercy on us and on the whole world.
13: For the sake of his sorrowful passion,
14: have mercy on us and on the whole world.
13: For the sake of his sorrowful passion,
14: have mercy on us and on the whole world.
13: For the sake of his sorrowful passion,
14: have mercy on us and on the whole world.
13: For the sake of his sorrowful passion,
14: have mercy on us and on the whole world.
13: For the sake of his sorrowful passion,
14: have mercy on us and on the whole world.
13: For the sake of his sorrowful passion,
14: have mercy on us and on the whole world.
13: Eternal Father, I offer you the body and blood, soul and divinity of your dearly beloved Son, our Lord Jesus Christ,
14: in atonement for our sins and those of the whole world.
13: For the sake of his sorrowful passion,
14: have mercy on us and on the whole world.
13: For the sake of his sorrowful passion,
14: have mercy on us and on the whole world.
13: For the sake of his sorrowful passion,
14: have mercy on us and on the whole world.
13: For the sake of his sorrowful passion,
14: have mercy on us and on the whole world.
13: For the sake of his sorrowful passion,
14: have mercy on us and on the whole world.
13: For the sake of his sorrowful passion,
14: have mercy on us and on the whole world.
13: For the sake of his sorrowful passion,
14: have mercy on us and on the whole world.
13: For the sake of his sorrowful passion,
14: have mercy on us and on the whole world.
13: For the sake of his sorrowful passion,
14: have mercy on us and on the whole world.
13: For the sake of his sorrowful passion,
14: have mercy on us and on the whole world.
13: Eternal Father, I offer you the body and blood, soul and divinity of your dearly beloved Son, our Lord Jesus Christ,
14: in atonement for our sins and those of the whole world.
13: For the sake of his sorrowful passion,
14: have mercy on us and on the whole world.
13: For the sake of his sorrowful passion,
14: have mercy on us and on the whole world.
13: For the sake of his sorrowful passion,
14: have mercy on us and on the whole world.
13: For the sake of his sorrowful passion,
14: have mercy on us and on the whole world.
13: For the sake of his sorrowful passion,
14: have mercy on us and on the whole world.
13: For the sake of his sorrowful passion,
14: have mercy on us and on the whole world.
13: For the sake of his sorrowful passion,
14: have mercy on us and on the whole world.
13: For the sake of his sorrowful passion,
14: have mercy on us and on the whole world.
13: For the sake of his sorrowful passion,
14: have mercy on us and on the whole world.
13: For the sake of his sorrowful passion,
14: have mercy on us and on the whole world.
13: Eternal Father, I offer you the body and blood, soul and divinity of your dearly beloved Son, our Lord Jesus Christ,
14: in atonement for our sins and those of the whole world.
13: For the sake of his sorrowful passion,
14: have mercy on us and on the whole world.
13: For the sake of his sorrowful passion,
14: have mercy on us and on the whole world.
13: For the sake of his sorrowful passion,
14: have mercy on us and on the whole world.
13: For the sake of his sorrowful passion,
14: have mercy on us and on the whole world.
13: For the sake of his sorrowful passion,
14: have mercy on us and on the whole world.
13: For the sake of his sorrowful passion,
14: have mercy on us and on the whole world.
13: For the sake of his sorrowful passion,
14: have mercy on us and on the whole world.
13: For the sake of his sorrowful passion,
14: have mercy on us and on the whole world.
13: For the sake of his sorrowful passion,
14: have mercy on us and on the whole world.
13: For the sake of his sorrowful passion,
14: have mercy on us and on the whole world.
13: Holy God, Holy Mighty One, Holy Immortal One,
14: have mercy on us and on the whole world.
13: Holy God, Holy Mighty One, Holy Immortal One,
14: have mercy on us and on the whole world.
13: Holy God, Holy Mighty One, Holy Immortal One,
14: have mercy on us and on the whole world.
13: In the name of the Father, and of the Son, and of the Holy Spirit.
14: Amen.

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1: A reading from the beginning of the letter of St. Paul to the Romans. Paul, a slave of Christ Jesus, called to be an apostle and set apart for the gospel of God, which he promised previously through his prophets in the Holy Scriptures. The gospel about his son, descended from David according to the flesh, but established as Son of God in power, according to the Spirit of holiness, through resurrection from the dead, Jesus Christ our Lord. Through him we have received the grace of apostleship to bring about the obedience of faith for the sake of his name among all the Gentiles, among whom are you also, whom are called to belong to Jesus Christ. To all the beloved of God in Rome, called to be holy, grace to you and peace from God our Father and the Lord Jesus Christ. The word of the Lord. The Lord has made known his salvation. Sing to the Lord a new song, for he has done wondrous deeds. His right hand has won victory for him, his holy arm. The Lord has made known his salvation. The Lord has made his salvation known. In the sight of the nations, he has revealed his justice. He has remembered his kindness and his faithfulness toward the house of Israel. The Lord has made known his salvation. All the ends of the earth have seen the salvation by our God. Sing joyfully to the Lord, all you lands. Break into song, sing praise. The Lord has made known his salvation.

0: While still more people gathered in the crowd, Jesus said to them, "This generation is an evil generation. It seeks a sign, but no sign will be given it except the sign of Jonah. Just as Jonah became a sign to the Ninevites, so will the Son of Man be to this generation. At the judgment, the Queen of the South will rise with the men of this generation, and she will condemn them, because she came from the ends of the earth to hear the wisdom of Solomon, and there is something greater than Solomon here. At the judgment, the men of Nineveh will arise with this generation and condemn it, because at the preaching of Jonah they repented, and there is something greater than Jonah here."
1: Verbum Domini.

The gospel reading for Mass today is relatively short, only four verses, and yet it is loaded with significance for the people of ancient Israel. And in this short passage, Jesus invokes several figures from the scriptures to communicate to his audience the significance of his coming among them as the Son of Man. He not only speaks of the prophet Jonah, but also the Ninevites, the Queen of the South, and King Solomon. And interestingly, all three of the synoptic gospels, Matthew, Mark, and Luke, have some iteration of this episode, but each gospel varies in the way that it's recounted. For instance, in the Gospel of Mark, the Pharisees approach Jesus and ask him for a sign. Jesus sighs from the depths of his spirit and says, "Why does this generation seek a sign? Truly I say to you, no sign shall be given to this generation." There's no references made to, in Mark's gospel, to the sign of the prophet Jonah. However, the gospel of Matthew does reference the sign of the prophet Jonah, just like Luke. And yet Matthew draws a different connection to Jonah than Luke does. On the one hand, Matthew focuses on the significance of Jonah's sojourn in the belly of the whale for 3 days and three nights, because this clearly foreshadows the death of Jesus and his resurrection from the dead 3 days later. On the other hand, Luke focuses on the preaching of Jonah to the Ninevites, rather than Jonah being in the belly of the whale. And Jesus begins his discourse in Luke by saying, "This generation is an evil generation. It seeks a sign, but no sign will be given it except the sign of Jonah." Earlier in this chapter, chapter 11, Jesus performs an exorcism on a mute man and enables him to speak once again. And some people marvel at this miraculous act, but others are more skeptical. They accuse Jesus of casting out demons by Beelzebul, the prince of demons, and they test him, asking for a sign. And Jesus corrects this ridiculous accusation against him, and explains how those who are not with him are against him, and those who do not gather with him scatter. And then in today's reading, Jesus definitively answers those who demand a sign from him. He declares them to be an evil generation that will receive no sign from him except the sign of Jonah. Just as Jonah became a sign to the Ninevites, so will the Son of Man be to this generation. And those of us who have been following along with the readings at daily Mass would have heard the accounts of the prophet Jonah on Monday, Tuesday, and Wednesday of last week. God had called upon Jonah to go to the city of Nineveh and warn the people that their city would be destroyed if they do not repent. And at first, Jonah refuses to do God's will and tries to avoid going to Nineveh, not because he is afraid of the people there, but because he fears that they will listen to God and repent. Jonah does not want his enemies to be spared, and yet he knows that God is merciful and will take pity on those who show signs of repentance. And after his brief sojourn in the belly of the whale, Jonah finally agrees to go to Nineveh and preach to the city. And as he had feared, Nineveh listens to the word of the Lord, repents of their sins by fasting and clothing themselves in sackcloth and ashes, and thus the city is spared from destruction. And rather than giving an extraordinary sign to the people who are testing him and demanding a sign, Jesus simply gives them this example of Jonah. The Lord God had sent Jonah to be a sign to the Ninevites of their need for repentance and conversion. The Ninevites do not demand signs from Jonah so that they might test him. Rather, they hear what Jonah says, they hear his preaching, they acknowledge their sin in the depths of their hearts, and they repent immediately. They know deep in their hearts that they have greatly sinned and that they need to humbly confess their sin. Likewise, the Lord Jesus and his forerunner, John the Baptist, are sent to the people of Israel and ultimately to the world as a sign
of our need for repentance. And this implication, or the implication of this reference to Jonah, is that if the people who hear the preaching of Jesus refuse to repent of their sins, then they will find themselves in an even worse situation than the people of Nineveh. The people who are putting Jesus to death, to the test, are committing an even worse sin than the people of Nineveh by not believing in the Son of Man and by plotting to put him to death. They cannot rely on their identity as Israelites or as children of Abraham to spare them from the judgment that awaits those who refuse to listen to Jesus and repent of their sins. And Jonah merely came to warn the Ninevites concerning the imminent destruction of their city. But Jesus has come to warn everyone concerning the eternal consequences of unrepentant sin and the destruction of the soul. And Jesus then invokes the Queen of the South, the Queen of Sheba, who had heard about the wisdom of Solomon and traveled a great distance to hear him speak. And for a time, Solomon was indeed a very wise ruler who had asked the Lord for the gift of wisdom, and the Lord lavished it upon him generously. Unfortunately, Solomon would ultimately succumb to his inordinate desire for women, and his heart turned to idol worship. And yet Jesus Christ is much greater than King Solomon, as he is completely without sin. Jesus says that the Queen of the South will rise of this generation and condemn them, because she listened to the wisdom of a mere man who had received a gift from God. And yet the people of this generation have rejected Jesus, who is far superior to Solomon, since he is the Son of God and the Son of Man. And likewise, the people of Nineveh will arise with this generation and condemn it, because they listened to the words of a mere man, of the prophet Jonah, who was a very imperfect man in his own right. And yet this generation refuses to listen to the Son of Man, who is infinitely greater than Jonah. Jesus refuses to give any further sign to those who have asked for one, because they do not ask in good faith. They simply refuse to believe in the word of Jesus, and they reject the evidence of his miraculous works because their hearts have been hardened. And thus the Ninevites, who are mere Gentiles, are in a more favorable position than some of the people of ancient Israel who have rejected Jesus and the gospel message. And as Christians, if we're not careful, we can find ourselves in a similar situation to these Pharisees who rejected Jesus. Our discipleship of Jesus Christ should take precedence over any worldly powers, political alignments, or ideological beliefs. The teaching of Christ is not conservative or liberal, right or left, Republican or Democrat. The gospel message transcends all our mere human categories, because it concerns the preaching of the kingdom of heaven, not any worldly power or worldly nation. The kingdom of heaven transcends nationalism, materialism, party politics, ideology, or any other ideas or philosophies that serve to divide us rather than unite us. The teaching of Jesus should always move us towards conversion of mind and heart, and challenge us regardless of our ideological alignments. If we place ideology or political party above the teaching of Christ and the Holy Gospel, then we may find ourselves rejecting Christ, even as we ostensibly invoke his name in prayer. Our self-identification as Christians and our prayer and sacrifices to the Lord are meaningless if at the same time we are supporting leaders and policies that oppress the poor and the weak. And this is precisely what our Holy Father, Pope Leo XIV, addresses in his latest apostolic exhortation, which was released last Thursday, entitled Dilexi Te. He responds to erroneous worldly ideologies and their views concerning the poor, to which some Christians subscribe.
He says the poor are not there by chance or by blind and cruel fates. Nor for most of them is poverty a choice. Yet there are those who still presume to make this claim, thus revealing their own blindness and cruelty. Of course, among the poor, there are also those who do not want to work, perhaps because their ancestors who worked all their lives died poor. However, there are many others, men and women, who nonetheless work from dawn to dusk, perhaps collecting scraps or the like, even though they know that their hard work will only help them to scrape by, but never really improve their lives. Nor can it be said that most of the poor are such because they do not deserve otherwise. As maintained by that specious view of meritocracy that sees only the successful as deserving. He then goes on to address Christians specifically by saying, Christians too, on a number of occasions, have succumbed to attitudes shaped by secular ideologies or political and economic approaches that lead to gross generalizations and mistaken conclusions. The fact that some dismiss or ridicule charitable works as if they were an obsession on the part of a few and not the burning heart of the church's mission convinces me of the need to go back and reread the gospel, lest we risk replacing it with the wisdom of this world. The poor cannot be neglected if we are to remain within the great current of the church's life that has its source in the gospel and bears fruits in every time and place. And thus the Holy Father reminds Christians of the true tradition of the church, rooted in Christ and preserved by the early church fathers, concerning the church's unity and solidarity with the poor. That is the fundamental option for the poor. In the same document, Pope Leo XIV says very clearly that one cannot pray and offer sacrifice while oppressing the weakest and the poorest. Christians are reminded once again that we have a prophet, a teacher, and a savior who is infinitely greater than any of the Old Testament prophets, Jesus Christ our Lord. We are called to reflect upon our own discipleship by rereading the words of the Holy Gospel in a spirit of prayer, gratitude, and openness to receiving its message. And if we wish to receive the message of the gospel clearly, then we must purge all worldly ideologies from our minds and listen to the words of Jesus in a spirit of silence without an ideological or political filter. If we claim to worship Jesus and pray to him and yet refuse to repent of our sinfulness, our selfishness, our egoism, our refusal to listen to others who think differently from us, or our oppression from the poor and the weak, then we will find ourselves in a worse position than the people of Nineveh on the day of judgment. We will say to Jesus, Lord, Lord, and he will respond, I never knew you. Depart from me, you evildoers. Our profession of Jesus Christ as our Lord and Savior must be accompanied by repentance and conversion of heart, which is reflected in our charitable words and our actions. And by allowing the word of the gospel to penetrate and to change our hearts, we will participate with our Lord, in building the kingdom of heaven and leading more souls to embrace salvation in Christ.